0: Hello and welcome to Riffin' with Nate and Joss. It's just after 5 o'clock on a Thursday, so you found yourself here at 103.3 FM, and Nate and Joss are here with you, and we're so excited. Right, Nate?
1: Nice intro. You said the same thing, like, twice in a row. Yeah, we're here.
0: Wow. So one of us is in a great mood.
1: We're just setting the tone for...
0: Is this going to be contentious?
1: Marital bliss. Yeah. For those of you who haven't tuned in, we are indeed married and co-hosts of Riffin' with Nate and Joss.
0: Yeah.
1: And we like to talk about music and play it and sometimes disagree about it.
0: And sometimes we disagree about the intro.
1: Mm-hmm, sometimes we do. We got to start disagreeing quick.
0: Okay.
1: Well, did you know that this is approximately, we talked about this a number of weeks ago.
0: Mm.
1: I think we were around episode 96 or 97 at the time.
0: Mm.
1: Subsequently, we had to take a couple weeks off.
0: Mm-hmm.
1: I think we're right around 100. It could be.
0: Wow.
1: Today.
0: Is that?
1: But I didn't like make that a theme or anything.
0: Why this feeling the way it is?
1: Very lived in.
0: Very lived in. Very raw. Hey, so that was those were our songs of the week that we played before my great intro. And each of us brings a song. And that one that we heard last was mine. And it's Bad Moon Rising by Creedence Clearwater Revival.
1: Yeah, I believe I've heard that one. Why did you want to play that today?
0: You know, that was off of Green River.
1: Just last week, we were talking about 107.7 The Bone.
0: Yes. And that was released in 1969. And I picked it because have you all looked up in the sky?
1: Oh, yeah, it's smoky. I noticed that on my way over here.
0: No, that's not what... Bad moon? Moon? The moon.
1: No, I know, but for some reason I thought you were getting to that. You're just going straight to...
0: Okay. I'm going to moon. But yeah. So the reason I picked the song is not smoke, but yeah, there's a little haze. I noticed that.
1: Bad smoke rising.
0: Is that there's the Buck Moon, which actually peaked on Wednesday, if anybody appreciated it. It's still amazing if you take a look. It looks so bright at night, and it's been such a clear evening lately that it's been really remarkable. But I picked this song because it's been a tough week, and even the feeling in the studio today just underscores this, like, funk that's happening this week.
1: Oh, fun's more like it.
0: And it's in all aspects of my life right now. I'm feeling a little bit challenged at work. It's really busy. It's busy at home. All that stuff. Anyway, it just feels like there's something in the air. And I think it's the moon. I mean, the moon is in the air. Actually, it's beyond the air. It's out there.
1: The moon's in the air? Yeah, and so are we.
0: Anyway,
1: there's in the air.
0: I also
1: can feel it coming in the air.
0: Yeah, don't go out tonight. There's a bad moon on
1: the... That was a combination of Tom Petty and Phil Collins reference, I realize.
0: Okay.
1: Something in the air. I could feel it in the air tonight.
0: Yeah.
1: Boom.
0: But whatever he says, there's a bad moon on the rise. They don't really, in a lot of vocalists don't emphasize the S sound in words, so it always sounds like there's a bad moon on the right, which makes me laugh. Anyway.
1: Or on the rye?
0: On the rye.
1: If you got a loaf of bread with a...
0: Get some bad moon on that rye.
1: White circle on it.
0: Okay, well, that is my song of the week and why.
1: Thank you.
0: And you?
1: Our first Creedence song in 100 episodes.
0: That's not true.
1: Oh, we've played them?
0: Yes.
1: Which one did you play before?
0: I forget the other one that I can't. I'll look it up.
1: I selected for my song of the week, Faya by Tune Yards.
0: Yay!
1: Then of Oakland, no longer. That was from their first album, Bird Brains, released in 2009.
0: That was their first album?
1: And when we lived in Oakland.
0: Cool.
1: In 2009. Yeah, their first Tune Yards album, Bad Brains. I'm sorry, Bird Brains, in 2009, June 9th. And the reason I selected that song is it has just kind of come on random, I guess, on my like just daily listening on my my playlist on random. It came on once earlier in the week and again yesterday. And it's a really cool song.
0: It is a really cool song.
1: And we like her.
0: I go through
1: so I want to
0: stints
1: bring that one up.
0: Just listening to Tune Yards over and over again.
1: But we don't have Bird Brains.
0: Oh, we don't?
1: I don't think we have their first album. We saw them in Petaluma at Lagunitas a number of years ago. And also, didn't we see them?
0: We saw them previously.
1: The Mystic?
0: Yes, also in town.
1: Mm-hmm.
0: Come back.
1: Come back. Please.
0: Come back.
1: We love you. I believe she's still in New York, so
0: yes.
1: It's a bit more of a
0: And
1: trek.
0: She was very pregnant the last time we saw her in Petaluma, so they've got other things going on.
1: Well, let's move on to our themes, which is where each of us bring songs that the other person does not know about or expect, and then they have to guess the theme. So we each have our own sets.
0: And I can see Nate's posturing to go first.
1: Yeah, because last week
0: I went first.
1: You stole it from under me.
0: I don't know. Yeah. I think I just rightfully took my turn.
1: Yeah, well, I guess it's my turn.
0: I guess it is.
1: Okay, so this one will be... I'm not going to comment on the difficulty, but just enjoy it.
0: There's no
1: and
0: need.
1: And see if you can get it. And please email your guests to nateandjoss, which is J-O-S, at gmail.com.
0: Looking forward to it.
1: The email?
0: And the set.
1: Oh. Do you want to hear the first song?
0: Just jump to the number third song.
1: How do I do that?
0: Just kidding. Yes, of course.
1: Whichever one
0: the
1: I play
0: first song.
1: Will be the first song. And yes. It's going to be Chinatown by Wild Nothing.

0: Okay. I messed up the fade out of Jets to Brazil into this song. Sorry, but this song I'm just going to fade out a little and talk over it.
1: We got a lot of emails about that, by the way, Nate.
0: Yeah, I know. It really upset a lot of people.
1: A lot of people upset.
0: And first off, I just want to apologize.
1: If you want to email me more about it, nateandjoss@gmail.com. We're here to hear your thoughts.
0: Yep. Just go easy on me.
1: He's human after all.
0: Mostly. This is Thin Lizzy doing Chinatown from their 1980 album of the same name. Pretty rockin'.
1: Totally.
0: They have some good songs.
1: Okay. Pretty rockin', for sure.
0: Yeah. And here it is. Good ending.
1: Mm-hmm.
0: Before that, it was Jets to Brazil doing Chinatown from their 1998 album, Orange Rhyming Dictionary. Fantastic album.
1: What a good name.
0: Big fan.
1: Yeah.
0: And good name.
1: Yeah.
0: Before that, it was Destroyer doing Chinatown from their 2011 album, Kaput.
1: Mm-hmm.
0: Great album. And kicked off the set with Wild Nothing doing Chinatown from their 2010 album, Gemini, which I don't really know as well. I only know that song. I do know that they performed that album live in San Francisco just a number of months ago, and I actually had tickets because I was going to take our son, but it didn't work out. We couldn't go. I thought he might enjoy it, and we weren't able to go check it out, so I'm really not sure what the rest of that album sounds like.
1: Good story.
0: Well, it was inherently a bad story because it led to nowhere.
1: Nice.
0: What do you think?
1: I think that go lots of different directions with this. Lots of options. But I'm going to go with the song title of each song.
0: Yeah, what
1: is
0: about it?
1: Chinatown.
0: That's right.
1: Yes. Woo-woo.
0: Okay. Did you know that I have now done three times I've done themes that are based
1: computer
0: on
1: love.
0: All the songs having the same name.
1: Let me see if I can do it. It's Computer Love.
0: That's right.
1: Chinatown.
0: Yep.
1: And...
0: Okay.
1: No.
0: Bankroll Art.
1: No, it's the one that they did all of them the same. It was the cover of the same song.
0: Yep.
1: And it was... Oh, gosh. Being on air and trying to think of something really fast. It's the most covered song ever.
0: Yep.
1: What is it, Nate?
0: Louie.
1: Ah, Louie. I got 2 out of 3, but I knew the third one.
0: So you did. Good job. Good memory. Very nice.
1: That's because I'm paying attention.
0: Well, that's great.
1: This is work.
0: And that's why you got the theme.
1: Yeah, some people got
0: the
1: theme.
0: Unlike some people we know.
1: Some people didn't. Sorry. Hey, before we started our songs, there wasn't discussion around smoke.
0: There was.
1: And we did get news from a listener. Thank you. And Nate already was aware that there is a fire up on the coast. So just please check your local news if this is reaching out to the coastal areas for the radio, just to make sure you're staying safe and following evacuation orders.
0: Well, I think it's out up by the Stillwater Cove area or north of there.
1: Yes. Salt Point State Park is affected. Stillwater Cove Regional Park, Ocean Cove Private Camp. I almost said Pirate Camp. Timber, I think it's
0: Timber Cove
1: subdivision is the concern. So please reach out to people if you know that they're there and help them get to safety. But the firefighters are all over it.
0: So all over it.
1: Everyone stay safe.
0: Time for your theme.
1: Okay. Are you ready? Maybe I should look it up. Maybe I should get it together.
0: What you got for us?
1: So I have 3 songs. Not too shabby. And the first one is...
0: 2 songs would be too shabby.
1: Too shabby. 3 songs is...
0: It's okay.
1: Great. It's just 2 songs does not make a theme.
0: No.
1: It's a coincidence.
0: Mm-hmm.
1: 3 songs is a theme. 4 songs. 3 is a crowd. Sorry.
0: 4 is a theme.
1: 4 is a theme. Anyway, I guess I have a crowd of songs. The first one is Give It All You Got by Old School Players, released in 2008. Enjoy.

0: All right. A little funk from Rick James called Give It To Me, Baby, from 1981, off of Street Songs, which also included hits Super Freak and Ghetto Life. Those are familiar to you, Nate?
1: Mm-hmm.
0: And before that, we had Give It Away by Red Hot Chili Peppers from 1991, 10 years later, off of Blood Sugar Sex and Magic.
2: No,
0: Magic
2: just Blood Sugar Sex Magic.
0: Sorry, there's no and. I got so distracted about saying this next thing, so sorry. Blood Sugar Sex Magic with a K.
1: Mm-hmm.
0: This is their lead single off of that, and it's hard not to hear it and see the music video in my head. It's such a good video. It was a great song. It's still a great song.
2: Yeah, nice.
0: And we kicked it off with Give It All You Got by Old School Players from 2008. Even more recent than the Red Hot Chili Peppers.
2: By a lot.
0: By a lot. Anyway, those are my three songs, and they all are set on a theme. And Nate's going to tell us what he thinks the theme is. Good luck, Nate.
2: Oh, thanks. I think that there's a few things I noticed, but those will be secondary to the primary. Well, I'll get to it. So things I noticed, they all had kind of repetitive, like, dance rhythms, particularly the latter two.
0: The latitude?
2: Latter two. Give it away included. Kind of just like, kind of got into
0: a little bit of a groove. All you got. Give it all you got.
2: But that one shifted, messed with the rhythm a little bit more.
0: Sure.
2: And then they also were all kind of, shall I say, love songs?
0: Yeah. That's nice way to put it.
2: In a manner of speaking. And first and foremost, I think they all had give it.
0: Ding, ding, ding.
2: The first two words of the song. So we had very similar theme concepts.
0: We did.
2: That's like almost as similar as we've ever come.
0: Yeah, it's true.
2: Thematically.
0: Well done. Give it.
2: Except for that one time we both played Martha and the Muffins.
0: That was insane.
2: And neither of us even knew about them beforehand.
0: Before that. We both discovered it and played it on the radio the same week.
2: That's right.
0: That's cool.
2: That's
0: probably one of the most romantic things that ever happened. Swoon.
2: Yeah. Well, thanks. Those were fun.
0: Thanks. I'm glad. I hope everybody was boogieing down. It was a little funky in there.
2: Yeah, that was good.
0: And some good old hip-hop. Nate, are you going to kick us off for Riffin'?
2: Yes. So this

0: We're going to be shifting gears stylistically, but this is a homage to how we ended last week's riffing segment. Okay?
1: Okay. I don't remember what happened last week.
0: I'm excited
1: to get
0: soon.
1: Back up to speed.
0: Okay, here we go. We'll see. So we're going to play this
1: yes,
0: and then see where and then see where it leads for our last few tracks. They each will be inspired by the song we played before. And the one to kick it off is The Sweetest Taboo from Sade.

0: And we only have time for two Riffin tracks this week. Sad face.
1: Yeah, I love this song.
0: I like to do three.
1: What a set, though, these two songs.
0: Oh, great. Yeah. Sweetest Thing by U2. Played because before that,
1: we had Sade with Sweetest Taboo.
0: Sweetest Taboo.
1: And we played that because of all the shows we've had, we got the most like texts appreciating the Sade vibe.
0: Yeah. So actually, this was a Riffin extension of last week's Riffin.
1: That's true.
0: To be fair. Yeah. So we brought her back, and that's a great track as well. So that's it.
1: What
0: for
1: a romantic
0: us.
1: Last half of the show.
0: Yeah, like five songs in a row, pretty much.
1: Wow.
0: We are done, and it's time for Hey Stephen Ray. So stay tuned and enjoy their
1: fabulous show.
0: Antics and music
1: so
0: and games
1: fun.
0: And news and whatnot. Comedy.
1: Enjoy.
0: Yeah, we will be back next, or I will be back next week at 5. Joss will be absent.
1: That's correct.
0: So I will
1: I'll
0: see
1: miss you
0: then.
1: All. Until next time. Bye.

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1: Wowie zowie.
0: Hi. Welcome to Hey Stephen Ray on 103.3. It's KPCA. Hello to all of Petaluma that is sitting under a haze of smoke this afternoon. We're going to talk about that. We're going to look at that. Get an update on what's happening there. I guess there's a fire. There's a couple fires happening. Are you in the loop on what's happening?
1: I am somewhat in the loop on what's happening.
0: Enough to give us an update or not yet?
1: Not yet.
0: That's fine. That's fine. This is Hey Stephen Ray. We take over the airwaves here in Petaluma every Thursday at 6. And 99.9% of the time we're live. Last week we pre-recorded an episode. but we did say in the beginning, it did say that it was pre-recorded. But so it's all still new content. But I just always love when things are live, as live can be.
1: That's Steven's favorite. He loves it when there's something that can go wrong.
0: Yeah. it always inevitably does go wrong. So it's I want to be a witness to that. Usually I like watching things that are live. And so being on this side of it where we're the ones being live is it's a little scary, but it's fun.
1: But
0: we enjoy
1: it's fun.
0: It.
1: We're having fun here.
0: Where's my sheet of notes here? I forgot to pull out my sheet of notes.
1: Steven.
0: We have a lot to get into today. We can't
1: do.
0: Be lollygagging.
1: We have
0: is
1: a
0: the thing.
1: Beefy episode today.
0: We're going to be playing, it's the game that's sweeping the nation, Musical Connections.
1: Hey-o.
0: We're going to play four songs throughout the broadcast here, and they are all tied together. They all fall into a single category. Actually, that's not true. They may fall into many categories.
1: But
0: we're looking
1: you,
0: for one. I specifically pulled these songs together to be brought together in one category. So you can see if you can pick up on our category as we play those songs throughout the hour here. We're going to... I talked to a radio consultant because I want to be the best that I can be here on the air. Don't you want to be the best that you can be at whatever you do?
1: Always. That's what I strive for.
0: That's what I'm going to try to strive for here, too. So I talked to a radio consultant.
1: Wow, good for you.
0: Well, it's my therapist, but I pay her for the hour. So if we're going to talk about my radio show.
1: She's going to, yeah. Yeah, if she's 1 week your therapist and the next week a radio consultant, that's just that, baby.
0: So she recommended, she says, well, you know, as you know, if you want to, you know, you listen to radio growing up and you know what good radio sounds like. Have you thought about doing like a role play of some of your favorite radio shows growing up or like the other
1: Cute.
0: People that are successful in the
1: yeah.
0: industry to kind of flex those muscles? And I said, that's a good idea. That's an idea worth $150 for the hour.
1: Cha-ching!
0: So she gave us that idea. So we're going to do that today. I'm going to, it's something that I call, maybe we'll do it more than once. This will be the inaugural or the first time ever doing it. It's something I think we're going to call Radio Boot Camp. So
1: Ooh.
0: We're going to choose. I'm not saying that every week we'll do it, but maybe every once in a while. We're going to find a radio show of somebody that's like, oh, they're doing this successfully.
1: And we're going to take
0: if
1: their
0: we can
1: idea
0: end,
1: and
0: no,
1: steal it.
0: Just we're going to do a role play. We're not going to turn the whole show into their show.
1: Got it.
0: We're just going to do a little role play to see
1: wink,
0: how it feels. No.
1: We're not going to steal
0: winking.
1: It.
0: Quit winking. We're not doing that. So we're going to do radio. Radio Boot Camp today from Delilah. Do you ever hear Delilah on the radio?
1: I did not grow up listening to the radio.
0: Anybody who had a mom listened to Delilah
1: mom
0: on
1: station.
0: The radio. It was definitely on the mom station.
1: Okay.
0: In Texas, it was on a radio station called KVIL, which is the mom station. Light rock, whatever.
1: Oh,
0: light
1: yeah.
0: adult
1: oh,
0: music.
1: Yeah.
0: So we're going to do a Delilah deal, and I pulled up a clip to see what she sounds like, why she's so massively successful, why she's on every market in the country, and I think she might have lost it somewhere along the way. She's been doing this for 30, 40 years, I feel like now. I feel like maybe somewhere along the way she's lost it. So we're going to listen to a clip of that. You tell me what you think, and then we're going to try it out ourselves. So we have that coming up today. We're going to get into news. We're going to get an update on the fire here, if we can get some info about that here in the next few minutes. And then I got a crazy story to tell you about PG&E. Everybody here is a PG&E customer. You're affected by PG&E.
1: Whether you want to be or not.
0: Whether you want to be or not, you don't have a choice. So we're going to talk to or read an article that I don't understand. Maybe you can enlighten me on it because it doesn't make sense. But a lot of times that's what things about PNG always feels like. It doesn't quite make sense. So let's get musical connection started. Let's get song one out of the way. Let's not let us fall behind here, okay?
1: Sounds great.
0: Does that sound good?
1: Let's do it.
0: All right. This first song in musical connections, it's in a different language. I think it's Korean. Hmm. I think it's like K-pop, maybe.
1: Okay, fun. I like
0: know
1: K-pop.
0: What K-pop is. So you tell it's me Korean afterwards. Pop, so. Yeah, I don't know what it sounds like though. So you tell me if that's what this is. I don't know if that's what it is.
1: Gotcha.
0: It's from a band called Red Velvet, or maybe an artist Red Velvet.
1: It's a band.
0: The song is called Zoo. Song number one in musical connections on Hey Stephen Ray. It's 103.03 KPCA. What is it?

0: That's Zoo by Red Velvet. You're listening to 103.3 KPCA, Petaluma's Community Access. I'm Stephen Ray. That's song number one in Musical Connections. Write it down. Red Velvet is the artist. The song is called Zoo on Hey Stephen Ray.
1: From the KPCA Weather Center, here's Petaluma weather. It's looking like another hot weekend is in store for us as temps are expected to reach the upper 80s every day throughout the weekend and into next week. Overnight tonight, we'll get down to 52 degrees with some patchy fog coming through in the morning. And right now, it is 79 degrees and sunny at 103.3.
0: And
1: KPCA.
0: hazy. Do you have any update on what this fire, what's happening here?
1: I do. So the last update we got from the Press Democrat was at 5:38 p.m., and it looks like the wildfire is out on the Sonoma coast north of Timber Cove. So I believe that's between Jenner and Salt Point.
0: Okay.
1: And it looks like it's grown to about 100 acres so far. It might be a little bigger than that because that was just before 5 p.m. And there is an evacuation order for Sonoma 1D1, which is between Fort Ross and the northern end of Salt Point State Road. And then there is an evacuation warning that was issued for Sonoma 1D2, which is further inland. And that includes Table Mountain, Toner's Place, and Goat Rock. Sonoma 1D1 includes 350 households, and Sonoma 1D2 includes 265. So a not insignificant amount of people are being affected by this right now.
0: Okay. That's good to know. Thank you for the update. So professional.
1: You're welcome. What can I say?
0: It's not really a news show, but if something's happening, we're going to talk about it.
1: In the local area.
0: Yeah. Something other than this fabulous radio show that we're doing here, and I want to make it better. Each time that we go on the air, I want each episode to be better than the last episode that we did. Having little news breaks like that are going to be good for us to do that, but I want to do... I want to do what my therapist said. She said, you need to role play. She's mentioned that a few times, but this is the first time she mentioned in radio. I don't know what the other stuff she was blabbing on about. But she said that we should try out role playing. And I was like, I used to listen to this woman named Delilah when I was a kid. Not by choice. My mom listened to her.
1: The mom station.
0: On the mom station, and she would be on the soft rock station, and she would just talk very softly and play love songs and say, we're going to dedicate this song to you. And I said, okay, let's see what that sounds like if on the air. So I pulled some clips, and so I want to play a clip for you.
1: Yeah.
0: And then we're just going to do it.
1: We're going to do it.
0: We're going to do a little role play action.
1: Okay,
0: when was the last time you did some acting?
1: Last Saturday when I played D&D.
0: Oh, yeah. That's acting. That wasn't that long ago. Let's see here. If I pull this up here, what this sounds like. This is going to be a little clip of what the Delilah Show sounds like, because you've never heard it before.
1: I've
0: a lot of people have heard it. This is what the intro sounds like.
1: Delilah. Oh, very mom.
2: I'm Delilah. You found a warm, safe place to head to on this winter's night. I'm going to be here with love songs and listener stories. We've also got so much more to warm your heart and feed your soul like a hot bowl of chicken soup on a cold winter's night.
1: I love chicken soup.
2: Snuggle up with me on this Friday night.
1: Snuggle up.
2: Lines are open. 1-800-222-106.
0: Don't call that number. I don't know. So that's a little bit of what it sounds like. She's been doing this for 30 years. I remember being a kid in the 90s and hearing Delilah on the radio.
1: But so she has people call in?
0: Every day she has people call in.
1: That's so fun.
0: You want to hear an example of a call in?
1: I'd love to hear an example of a call in.
0: Let's see what this sounds like.
1: Delilah. I love that intro.
2: Hi, good evening. Welcome to the Delilah Show. Who is this?
3: Hi, my name is Paige. I'm 20 years old, and I wanted you to play a song for
0: just a little call in. A little dedication.
2: Okay, who are you thinking of?
3: I'm thinking of my boyfriend, Philip. He's just amazing and wonderful, and he's just very special to me.
0: Okay, everything sounds fine, normal, and dandy there, right? Okay, I cut up a couple of bits in here just to shorten it, some of the silences and gaps, but from the content of what that caller just said, hey, I want to dedicate a song
1: to my
0: boyfriend. This is Delilah's response. I don't think this makes sense. I think she's losing it after a few years on the air.
2: So you sound like the kind of person that your socks always match up in your sock drawer.
4: What?
3: They do.
4: Uh-huh. Interesting. How did
2: she
4: hear that?
2: You're the person that knows where the lid to your Tupperware containers are.
1: That's so kind.
0: How can you tell?
2: I have no idea. Convinced there are two kind of people in the world. Those of us that lose lid to Tupperware containers. And those people...
0: Yeah, there are. But I don't know that... I don't know how she came to that.
1: I think Delilah. You think Delilah has lost it? No, no, no, Stephen. I think 30 years of experience means that she can read people.
0: She's omniscient.
1: She's omniscient. She hasn't lost it. She's gained it.
0: You know, I just, you know, I was listening to those clips and it really got me thinking. I was like, I wonder what it would be like if we did a show like that.
1: Ooh.
0: If I hosted a show like Delilah, what it would be like. I wonder.
5: Stephen Ray.
0: Good evening. You're listening to Hey Stephen Ray on 103.3 KPCA. You found a safe and gentle place to land on this Thursday evening. Tonight we'll feed you layers of carne asada, spoonfuls of pinto beans, and handfuls of melted cheese, wrapping your heart with a tortilla of love like a fresh hot super burrito from the Elroy's Taco Truck. Tonight I'll be taking your calls and playing your song requests. The phone lines are open, and it looks like we have our first caller. You've reached Stephen Ray. Who am I speaking to this evening?
6: Hi, my name's Samantha, and oh my god, I can't believe it. I'm talking to Stephen Ray. I've always dreamed of this moment.
0: Samantha, aren't dreams but just another view of reality coded in hope and desire that remind us that anything is possible through the power of love?
6: I don't know what that's supposed to mean, but I'm so happy to talk to you on the air tonight. I do have a song dedication that I wanted to request from you.
0: What can I do for you tonight, Samantha?
6: Okay, I want you to play a song and dedicate it to my boyfriend, Brian. We've been dating for 3 years. He's so sweet and amazing, and I just love him so much. He's been there for me through the roughest times, and I can't imagine life without him.
0: Well, it sounds to me like you're the kind of person that not only wears their left shoe, but I bet you also wear a shoe on your right foot at the same time. Am I right about that, Samantha?
6: Yeah, I guess.
0: You sound like the kind of person that when you drive a car, you push the left pedal to brake and the right pedal to accelerate.
6: I mean, yeah, that's how cars work.
0: You know, there are two types of people in the world, Samantha. There are people like you who keep their wallets and purse very organized, and then there's people like me. I just keep my stuff in this old Walmart bag here. See, I got here's my credit card, and I got my checkbook and my social security card just loose in the open here. Because when you trust that love will guide you on this bumpy road called life, you don't have to worry about things like a 14-year-old boy from Bangladesh stealing your identity to buy $2,000 in Roblox gift cards.
6: Did that happen to you?
0: Don't worry about what happened to me. I surely don't. Anyways, thank you for calling, Samantha. I'm going to play your song next.
5: Stephen Ray.
0: But first, it looks like we have another caller on the line. Line two, you're on the air with Stephen Ray. Who am I speaking with this evening?
7: Hi, Stephen Ray. My name is Ron, and I want to tell you about how much I love your show and how it has helped me through some really difficult times over the last year.
0: Ron, I wouldn't have picked up this phone line unless the call screener typed me a message on my screen here that told me how much you wanted to tell me how much you love me and my show. So, Ron, go ahead. Tell me more nice things about me.
7: Well, Stephen Ray, for many years I was a practicing alcoholic.
0: They say that if you practice anything long enough, you can make your dreams come true. Did your dreams come true, Ron? Well, of course, other than your dream to talk to me here on the air tonight.
7: No, I was an alcoholic. It was bad. I knew. I had to quit, and I finally did it.
0: Oh.
7: In fact, it was 1 year ago today that I made that decision to give up alcohol for the rest of my life.
0: Wow.
7: And since then, listening to your show every night, it's given me the strength I need to keep going when times are tough.
0: Wow, congratulations, my friend. I have to ask, what was your drink of choice as an alcoholic?
7: Jack Daniels was my poison. I would go through a bottle every night before I decided to quit.
0: Oh, a whiskey drinking man. A lot of women say nothing is sexier than a man who can drink a good whiskey. You know, whiskey has a lot in common with something I talk about every night here on this show. Love. The feeling of getting a hug from a loved one is like the warmth of a sip of whiskey after a long, hard day.
7: Yeah, I guess so, but it's not worth it. I almost completely ruined my life over that stuff.
0: The smooth fire of a tug of whiskey reminds me of a passionate romance between two lovers.
7: It's been a long time since I've felt either of those things.
0: The lingering warmth on the back of your throat. A reminder that you're never too far away from the thing that occupies your mind the most. Every single day. That being love, of course.
7: Oh God, I can't do it. I just can't do it. I can't handle it anymore.
0: Oh. Oh no. Ron, thank you for calling and thank you for telling me how much you love me and my show. I wish you luck on your sobriety, my friend. You're listening to Stephen Ray, taking your phone calls and playing your favorite songs all night long. Don't touch that dial. We'll be right back.

0: Man, that would be a whole different show if that's how I did that.
1: Pushing people out of their sobriety.
0: Unknowingly. I think that's where Delilah's at. I don't know if she knows what she's saying.
1: If that's your version of Delilah, yeah, she's lost it. So that just tells us that if Steven and I do this show for 30 years, that's what Steven's going to turn into, and he's going to lose it.
0: Well, that's our role play. That's our role play. Thank you.
1: Wow.
0: Thank you for listening to our role play. How did we do?
1: I would give us you know what? I'm going to give us a 7.5 out of 10.
0: Hey, I'll take it. Mm-hmm. We'll take it. I'm going to play this 7 times.
1: Oh, wow. Okay.
0: Maybe more than that.
1: Ooh.
0: We'll get a little better with it. Yeah. You know, each week we'll role play maybe a different show.
1: Of course.
0: I don't know. Delilah's fun.
1: Delilah is fun.
0: I love talking in that voice.
1: You're listening to Stephen Ray, and we're going to wrap you up in a warm hug.
0: Yeah, we'll see. I think maybe next week we'll do Howard Stern.
1: Ooh.
0: I got to see if Rob will let us... See if Rob will let us bring strippers into the studio next week.
1: I'm sure he will. It won't be a problem.
0: All right. It's time for song number 2 in Musical Connection. Song 2 out of 4. Almost halfway there. It is one of my songs. This was like one of my favorite songs in high school. It's Kesha. The song's called Party at a Rich Dude's House. Song number 2 on 103.3 KPCA.

0: That's Kesha and Party at a Rich Dude's House. This is 103.3 KPCA. I'm Stephen Ray.
1: I'm James Sway.
0: And look at us, conveniently located inside your radio. We snuck in while you were working, and we fit into this little box, and here we are talking to you on your way home. Can you believe it?
1: I sure can't.
0: People shouldn't leave their cars unlocked.
1: You know, not when we're around.
0: That was song number two in Musical Connections, Party at a Rich Dude's House by Kesha. Those first two songs, are you connecting anything with those first two
1: Literally
0: songs?
1: Literally absolutely okay. Nothing. I have no idea what the thing
0: is. Our first few episodes, I had you in the loop before we started the show.
1: That's
0: I told you what it was. And now I don't do that. I specifically print you a separate copy of my song list that where the songs are just blank.
1: Yeah.
0: So
1: it's incredibly frustrating.
0: All right. Hopefully 3 and 4 will give you a little bit more insight on what you need.
1: Which, if people want to guess, they can join us at the YouTube live stream.
0: That's true. People are starting to get in there.
1: You're welcome to throw your guess in there. You can email heystephenray@gmail.com if you feel so inclined. And
0: heystephenray anywhere. So the YouTube is heystephenray. There's the email heystephenray@gmail.com. Instagram, nice. TikTok, everything heystephenray.
1: And if you get it right, we'll give you a little shout out on the air.
0: Oh, I forgot to mention. This week it's $1,000 Thursday on Hey Stephen Ray.
1: What does that mean?
0: Well, we don't have any money to give.
1: Are you giving someone $1,000? Just think.
0: Like, what would I do with the $1,000? And just enjoy that thought.
1: Wow, that's nice.
0: That's $1,000 Thursdays.
1: It's
0: on
1: where
0: Hey
1: you
0: Stephen
1: just
0: Ray.
1: Pretend to have an extra $1,000 yeah. and you think about what you would do with that money. That's nice.
0: I'm thinking
1: that's
0: about it right now.
1: Yeah, me too.
0: All right, it's time for news. You got an analog printed newscast for us because our internet went out, so we went to the library and printed stories. It's been a whole thing.
1: Community resources.
0: We're doing it. All right, it's 6:28 at KPCA. James Way is here with news.
1: It is July 30th, 2026. Here is news in and around Petaluma. We had two earthquakes rattle northern Sonoma County this past Tuesday evening.
0: Oh.
1: We had a magnitude 4.3 earthquake that struck east-southeast of Cloverdale, and it was quickly followed a minute later by a magnitude 2.5 aftershock. So just a little guy on that one.
0: Did you feel any of those?
1: I didn't. I was going
0: to
1: ask you.
0: Did anybody
1: in
0: Petaluma feel those? Maybe they didn't reach down here to Petaluma.
1: I saw people talking about it on Reddit in Santa Rosa that they felt it, but I didn't hear anything from Petaluma, so we had some little earthquakes, nothing too crazy, but
0: The big one's coming. I follow a psychic on TikTok, and
1: Ooh.
0: She gets on TikTok Live every night, and one of her big predictions, because she can see it, she said, the big one's coming, folks.
1: Wow. How specific. All right. Next up, we have an interesting one out of Chico. So, the Chico Unified School District Board unknowingly approved AI cameras that are now being used in 691 locations across Chico's.
0: Unknowingly.
1: The approval for the $1.9 million contract was evidently given in a December 17th meeting when the CUSD board approved a consent calendar. Do you know about consent calendars?
0: I know about consent calendars. I've been getting into city council meetings, and consent calendars, I think, are necessary for the process, but they're very sneaky, because what a consent calendar is basically, normally you have, in a city council meeting, it's they're going to be like, okay, these are the topics we're going to talk about and discuss tonight, and everybody's going to have a chance for public comment on all of these, and they'll be like, all right, we're going to talk about this. We're going to talk about the zone rezoning plan, and we're going to talk about building a sidewalk in front of the park. But the consent calendar, they do before they get into the topics, and it's supposed to be for just throwaway lines. It's supposed to be for just like, hey, we had to pay the landscaper to fix the flower beds after the flood last week, and we wrote him a check for $300. It's like a bunch of things like that that they line up in the consent calendar, and then they approve all together. They don't break it down. They just say, is everybody, are y'all good?
1: They don't need public comment. It's just a quick, all right, here's all the things that we can get out of the
0: way.
1: And
0: I'm finding that, I don't know if it's the city managers or what, people are sneaking things in there that definitely need to be discussed. And I don't know maybe it's not with bad mal intent. Maybe it's just a overlooking some things. But when it comes, I mean, AI cameras are a hot button issue, and they have been for a little while.
1: A $1.9 million contract should not,
0: $1.9 million for anything
1: be snuck in on a consent calendar.
0: So period. The city council, what you're saying is, what's going on? Are they upset that they were duped or what?
1: So not necessarily duped, but there's some confusion. So the contract listed on the consent calendar detailed the purchasing costs and the number of cameras, but it didn't include the user agreement terms regarding the camera's features like facial recognition and vehicle identification. So no one on the board was aware that these cameras were AI-powered cameras that could basically were similar to Flock cameras.
0: They said, we wanted to be the ones to spy on you. We didn't want the AI spying on you,
1: Exactly. Ugh. Well, these cameras can build profiles on people. They can track people by their face and by their license plate. In the following weeks after this was passed, board members expressed some confusion over the contract after it was
0: because they didn't do their job. Okay.
1: And specifically, Gail Olson said, "I do not remember hearing anything about the cameras. I know my memory sometimes evades me, but I think I would remember this." So it sounds like a boo-boo. I think
0: everybody on that city council needs to get voted out and bring new people in there, because the city council, they do have, they're supposed to be reviewing the contents of the consent calendar.
1: If it's $1.9
0: million. $1.9
1: million. That's crazy. So Chico made a boo-boo. Chico Unified School District made a boo-boo. And if you are going to your city council meetings, make sure that you are paying attention to those consent calendars. And I think we as a community need to be holding our city councils
0: not good.
1: Accountable.
0: Not good.
1: So that's not good.
0: Not good. Not good. All right. We're out of time for news.
1: Are we out of? Did I go too long?
0: Well, you know, if you're just
1: I got heated. I got heated.
0: If you're ever going to bring up AI or the Flock cameras or something, we're going to chat about it.
1: We're going to chat about it.
0: Because I still have more to say, but we got to wrap
1: it up. We got to wrap it up. Okay. Yeah. Well, Chico, get it together.
0: Get it together, Chico.
1: I'm James Sway. That has been news for July 30th, 2026. 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Hey, Stephen Ray.
0: All right. Switching gears here. We'll move on to song number 3. Thank you for that, by the way.
1: You're welcome.
0: We appreciate that, staying informed. We'll still give another update before we get off the air here on the fires that are happening around us, just so we can keep an eye if there's any updates. Let's move to song number 3 here. And song number 3, I pulled it to do the theme here, and then I listened to it, and I was like, oh, this reminds me of somebody, so I'm going to dedicate this song to one of our listeners. I know that he listens on his drive home. This song is for Henry. Henry, my friend Henry, who the song is called, I will tell you right now, the song is called Trees by Jesse Wells. And Henry loves trees more than anybody that I've ever met. I didn't know a human being could love trees the way that Henry loves trees. And he's taught me to love trees with a little bit more of an appreciation. So thank you for that, Henry. I dedicate this song to you. It's Jesse Wells and Trees on KPCA. See you.

0: 103.3 KPCA. It's Hey Stephen Ray. Well, that's me. That's the name of the show, is Hey Stephen Ray. But singing just now, that was Jesse Wells. The song is called Trees. That was such a nice song.
1: Such a nice song.
0: Shout out to you, Henry, and Trees. That's song number three in Musical Connections, Jesse Wells and Trees.
1: And don't forget, KPCA's first annual record swap event is happening this weekend. Mm-hmm. Shop from over a dozen vendors selling records, CDs, cassettes, and more. It's happening this Sunday from noon to four at the historic Phoenix Theater. There's no entry fee for buyers, so come early for the best picks before they're gone.
0: Nice. That's exciting.
1: It is exciting.
0: We'll
1: first annual.
0: If we can make it down there. I don't know what's going on. Well, actually, I don't know if we can. I literally just so that people don't think that I'm making this up, and I'll show this to the camera on the live stream. I just had to set up a...
1: YouTube.com/HeyStephenRay.
0: I just had to set up a for Sonic Internet to come out and reconnect our internet because they were doing construction on our building and they knocked out, they cut the fiber line. What does it say right here as the time frame for when they're coming?
1: Cool, great. Has been scheduled for August 2nd, 12 p.m. to 4 p.m.
0: That's literally the time of the event. So we'll see.
1: We might not be able to make it. We'll see.
0: Maybe one at a time we'll go down there. All right. What are we doing here? That was Trees by Jesse Wells. We did that. That's song number three, Musical Connections. Write that down. Are you picking up on anything yet, James Sway?
1: I have no idea.
0: All right. I didn't think this one is going to be super hard. Maybe song number four will help kind of give you a clue here. But either way, I was looking for some news stories. I like to see, you know, what's going on out there. And sometimes I'll send you links. I was like, hey, include this in your news class. Yeah. Include this in your newscast. This one, I read like 16 times. I don't get it. I don't understand. I'm just going to read it for you.
1: Okay.
0: And you tell me what you think. The headline, PG&E wants customers to fund $26.6 million shareholder reward.
1: What?
0: Pacific Gas and Electric Company has asked California regulators to let it collect $26.6 million from natural gas customers as a shareholder award, arguing that its prudent gas buying decision saved customers roughly $170 million.
1: Yeah, so that saves us money. And so then... Wait, what?
0: I know. I'm reading it word for word. So apparently this is a...
1: How would they collect that? Higher rates?
0: Decades-old regulatory incentive program. It's called the Core Procurement Incentive Mechanism. And they take PG&E's gas costs and compare it with a market-based benchmark. So customers and shareholders, they share savings when the utility...
1: I believe in you.
0: Utility costs fall far enough below that benchmark, they're supposed to get awarded. You would think the award is just the lower cost.
1: Yeah.
0: Right?
1: I hate PG&E.
0: So what happened? They were $196.8 million below the benchmark. And so under the formula, PG&E calculates that customers would retain $170 million of those savings. So that's good. And shareholders would receive the maximum allowable reward of $26,000. But I don't. Here's the part that I don't understand. Why don't those dollars just come out of like, okay, you budgeted for this amount and then you came in under budget, and so we'll give you some of that back. Why are they going to ask...
1: Do I have to pay for the shareholder's bonus? That should be from PG&E's slush fund.
0: Well, not even the slush fund. You want to know what? So there's this guy from the Utility Reform Network. He has a quote here in the story. He says, PG&E is asking for more shareholder money, and it's a bitter pill to swallow the same week that PG&E announced record-breaking quarterly profits.
1: Yeah.
0: Listen, they reported $761 million in profit for one quarter.
1: Not even revenue, in profit.
0: In profit for one quarter, and that's up from the $549 million during the same period last year, and they want to take, and here's why
1: they want us to pay $26.6 million to the shareholders.
0: But here's how they can get away with it, because the shareholders are like, oh yeah, we'll take $26 million. It would only add 41 cents a month to the bill. So my thinking is, oh, we'll just sneak this into the bill, nobody will notice, and then we get $26 million. And we don't have a choice.
1: We don't have a choice. Because you have to use PG. Even if you're on Sonoma Clean Power or one of the alternatives that we have here, you're using you still have to pay PG&E an amount to use their infrastructure. Like, that's how you...
0: Yeah. I just don't understand how the customer has to pay more for them saving money. That's like if you go to McDonald's. We're gonna go to McDonald's right now. You're gonna be in the drive-thru.
1: Okay.
0: I'm gonna take your order.
1: We're gonna role play
0: at the drive. We're gonna do another little role play here. Okay? Okay. So you're just ordering. I'm gonna order a meal at the drive-thru. Okay. So.
1: Okay.
0: Hi, welcome to McDonald's. What can I? Hold on. Are you using the app today?
1: No, I'm not using the app.
0: We hate you for that. Okay, what's your order? What do you want?
1: Could I just get a Big Mac and a small fry and a small soda?
0: All right, Big Mac, small fry, small soda.
1: And can I do it as the combo?
0: We'll make that a combo. Money? Yep, that's going to be $9.79. Oh, wait, hold on. The screen just popped up here. It says that our manager switched our beef to, we're going to start ordering it from Purina, and it's going to save us some money. So now your total is $12.46. Huh? Because we're saving money, okay? Huh? So just pull forward to the

0: enraged, and I hate corporations.
1: Did we, No, no, I can't say that. I was about to say, did we play the disclaimer? And I was thinking if I was going to say my next comment, but I'm not going to say that because I think that there's lot of people that are like that.
0: Yeah,
1: I think lot of people are fed up. And just the fact that we can't choose.
0: But that's the thing is I feel very fed up. And also I feel completely powerless. I don't have all of these corporations. I'm like, I don't know how to navigate this as a consumer. I need people who are on my side navigating this for me at a governmental level. And it feels like the people at the governmental level are also hamstrung. And it's just like,
1: this is raising my blood pressure.
0: How are the corporations winning? Why are the corporations winning? This shouldn't be happening. We should have protections in place to prevent the corporation from being able to take advantage of people like this.
1: I'm bothering hot.
0: I'm hot and bothered. I'm genuinely sweating right now. I'm genuinely sweating.
1: You know what we need?
0: What do we need? We need Delilah to come in here and cool me off.
1: We do need that. Where's Delilah at when you need her? Delilah, where are
0: Delilah,
1: you?
0: Delilah, come back. Come Delilah, back, Delilah, where are you?
1: We miss you, Delilah. Lay back and let my smooth voice caress your eardrums.
0: I'm feeling better already.
1: That's all you needed. You just need a little Delilah in your life, a little Stephen Ray doing Delilah. That jingle, though, man, that sounds great, doesn't it? Doesn't it?
0: Yeah, no, totally. I thought you were going to play it again. Oh, there it is.
1: That's you.
0: I know it is.
1: You did that in one take.
0: Well, yeah, I wanted to do like 50 of them and correctly layer all of the harmonies because I could do it. But I wouldn't let you.
1: Thank you.
0: You're welcome.
1: I'm going to play that just throughout my life. When I'm on my walks and meeting people. People are going to ask me,
0: Stephen Ray,
1: at the coffee shop, who is this for? What should I write in the cup? Stephen Ray. I'm going to keep a little thing in my pocket to play that.
0: I think that's great.
1: All right. I feel better already.
0: I don't, but I feel a little better. I feel less on edge, but I'm still frustrated.
1: This is what they want. You know what they want?
0: Complacency.
1: Is what I'm about to say. That's just 41 cents. Fine. Here. Have it. 41 cents. I don't care.
0: But if we start at 41 cents, what else are they going to take from us?
1: They're going to find something. They but they're do. Not going to take musical connections away from us. The game is sweeping the nation. It's song number 4. It's happening right now.
0: Great.
1: One of my favorite songs from fourth grade, 2001. It's Jimmy Eat World. The song is called The Middle. Number 4 on Connections. It's 103.3 KPCA.

0: 103.3 KBCA. It's Stephen Ray. That's a fun one. Fun for me being on this side of it, because my little paper right here in front of me, it shows me what the answer to musical connections is. I don't know how fun it is for you on the other side.
1: I can tell you right now, I have no idea what this musical connections is. I have no idea.
0: No idea? You don't even have like a spitball of an idea?
1: No.
0: Well, we'll check. We didn't really give it out too many times on the air, so I don't know if anybody caught it, but we gave out our email address in the YouTube. I don't see any guesses in there. Maybe I just have everybody stumped.
1: Maybe you do have everybody stumped, because this one feels crazy. You're going to be like, oh, it's so easy.
0: I don't know that it's so easy. It's fun. Once you hear it, you'll be like, oh, yeah, mm-hmm. I guess. We'll say it's a purple. Mm-hmm. Real quick, I'll tell you real quick. It's just the song titles that are part of the connections here. So read for songs 1 through 4. Right. Read just the song titles.
1: Number 1 is Zoo. 2, Party at a Rich Dude's House. Mm-hmm. 3, Trees. Mm-hmm. 4, The Middle.
0: What do those have in common? You ready for it? The answer to today's musical connections is places where you might find a monkey. Where you might find
1: What's
0: a monkey.
1: Middle? What's the middle?
0: Monkey in the middle? You never heard of monkey in the middle? Thank you. Thank you. The Petalumans are clapping for me. As they say, wow, that's so clever, Stephen Ray.
1: Dang it, that was clever. I'm so annoyed.
0: The Zoo, trees, they hang out in trees, Party at a Rich Dude's House.
1: Definitely
0: they always have the little monkeys.
1: Justin Bieber had a monkey for a while.
0: See? And then Monkey in the Middle. Wow. Jimmy Eat World.
1: I
0: think
1: really
0: that was
1: annoyed.
0: My favorite one so far.
1: There was a New York Times crossword puzzle recently that had a very, very clever theme. And when we figured it out, I wanted to punch the guy in the face who came up with the theme because it was so clever. That's kind of how I feel right now.
0: Yeah.
1: I really want to swing on you.
0: Yeah. Well, please don't. Please,
1: okay, fine. All right.
0: Please refrain. Please refrain from physical attacks. All right. That's Musical Connections, the game Sweep of the Nation. We do it every week here. It's just a fun little thing for us to do. This isn't a music show. It just gives us a moment for us to take a drink of water. I didn't even take a drink of water in that last one. I was just singing the whole time.
1: You were.
0: I turned on the microphones
1: you
0: for like
1: heard,
0: 4 seconds.
1: Heard
0: but
1: a little interstitial from your two favorite radio hosts.
0: The whole time I was singing, I love that song. Hey, real quick, I want to tell you, before we wrap up here, we're coming down to the final moments of this program here. I want this show to be, this is episode number 8, and I'm learning what I want this show to be. You know, you kind of have an idea that you begin with, and then you start actually doing it, and you're like, oh, maybe I want to, you know, shift things a little bit, and not that it's really much that I want to shift, but I'm starting to build some, like, what I think are core values of what I want this show to be, and I would say one of the main, if not the main value of this show that I want to adhere to is I want to be... I want to be real. I want this show to be real. And I know you're like, with your fake little made-up radio bits and the fake phone calls. Those are obviously little scripted bits. I want things to be very obvious if it's a little scripted bit that we're doing, and then everything else is real. Like, we didn't pull the story about Chico and the AI cameras to be like, hey, let's read this story because I bet it'll fire people up and we'll get comments on it.
1: I'm just genuinely annoyed
0: about
1: it.
0: Those are real things that we're annoyed about here.
1: I should say frustrated.
0: Frustrated. Something really PO'd.
1: PO'd
0: about it.
1: Teed off.
0: Yeah. In an effort to be real, I want to just have a real moment here, you know, all, you know, comedy, fun, wacky radio bits aside. I just want to remind everybody that you're not alone. Wherever you're at right now, especially if you're listening here right now, you're not alone because we're here with you live. And even if you're watching a replay of this or listening to a replay, you're here with us just in another reality.
1: Another
0: reality of time. But you're not alone. And we're very thankful to have you in this community. I've struggled a lot with mental health issues in my life. July specifically is always a really hard month for me, and it continues to get harder. There's a lot of just anniversaries of people that have died. Like, this year is, I think, the 15th anniversary of my sister dying, and it was an unexpected death, and that was rough. And that's something that I still carry with me, and I always get every couple of years, I'm like, oh, wait, no, I think I got it handled now. I checked off the boxes of grief, and I'm done grieving. And then it hits me on a random day. It never hits me on the anniversary. It hits me on a random day, and I just get so down in the dumps. And before the last few years, when I was in therapy, and at one point I was taking, antidepressants and stuff, before that, I was in pretty rough shape mentally. And there were a lot of times where I did feel very alone. And kind of like this, what's happening outside in Petaluma right now, it's just a haze that's clouding your vision. You're never really alone, as much as it feels that way. And then you're going to fast forward in your life, and you'll look back and you'll be like, oh, wow, I wasn't alone. I was just, whatever was weighing on me and whatever was in the crevices, the dark parts of my mind were just filtering my vision. I just want to say, give yourself an opportunity to get to that future point to look back on, because sometimes people can make a decision, and it's a very permanent decision, right? And you just miss out on all the other opportunities. And in the moment, it sounds like I don't want the opportunities of the future, because I bet they're all going to be bad, because everything in my life this far has been bad. It gets better. There have been a lot of times where I was really, really, really bad. And I could never view into the future and see a happy future for myself. Fast forward to 2026, I'm enjoying my life immensely. I love it so much. And I'm so thankful that I gave myself a chance to do that in the future. So whatever it is for you at home, whatever it is for you to get help, whether that's calling a therapist, whether it's reaching out to a friend, whether it's just like, if you just need to survive today, go get yourself a piece of cake from the grocery store. Go get a candy bar, just something to give you a little bit of joy today. Go look at the flowers. Go look at the sun. Go look at the moon. Whatever it is, find one thing to have one moment of joy today. If that's where you're at and that's the only thing you can do, do that. If you're ready to do more, you can find a therapist. You can talk to somebody about sobriety. There's so many options out there, and you just have to walk towards them.
1: Love that.
0: Yeah, so being real, that's what we do here on Hey Stephen Ray, and that's all I got to say about that. We got another, I guess, 2 minutes here. Can you give us a 1 minute update on the fires?
1: I gotcha. Oh, you don't get 2 minutes for the update?
0: You get 1 minute.
1: An update on the fires. So it's the Woodside fire again. Sonoma 1D1 is under an evacuation order. Sonoma 1E1 and 1D2 are under...
0: Sorry, I just thought it would be better.
1: Oh, gotcha. That's fair. Okay. Are under possible evacuations, but it does look like the fire is 20% contained at 75 acres currently. So they're working on it.
0: Do we need to be worried about the smoke or what?
1: Probably.
0: Okay. Just we'll shut our windows.
1: Yeah. Is that it? It's going to be smoky tonight. Okay. The wind is blowing down.
0: Yeah. All right. Thank you for that update.
1: You're welcome.
0: All right. That's all we got for you, folks. Do you have anything else that you want to share for us?
1: I do. You can get in contact with us anytime by sending an email to heystephenray@gmail.com. And you can learn more about KPCA and Petaluma Community Access at PetalumaCommunityAccess.org. That's how we get to do this awesome radio show.
0: And you can do it, too.
1: You can do it, too, if you want to.
0: Check out the website. That's step one. Even if you do nothing else, just look at the website. See what's on there.
1: A podcast studio, a TV room.
0: A lot of fun stuff. A lot of fun stuff happening. All right. We're going to wrap up. We're listening to... what are we listening to? This is...
1: I'm Steve.
0: I Am Steve is the name of the song. The band... The guy, his name is Hey Steve, and that's it.
1: And it's one of your favorite songs.
0: It's one of my favorite songs. I love it. It brings me joy, even if it's only for 4 minutes. I can find four minutes of joy listening to this song, and I hope you do too. This is Hey Stephen Ray on 103.3 KPCA, and we'll see y'all next week.
1: Bye.
0: Bye.

0: I'm James Sway.
1: I'm Stephen Ray.
0: And if no one's told you this today,
1: we love ya.
0: Bye. Bye.
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0: the floor night. 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Yeah. 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

excuse you. Oh, bless your heart for waiting around for me tonight. My friend Art Walker, who does the Indoor Windows program on KPCA, which is on Mondays at, what is it, 1 p.m. to 2 p.m., is also often late and has this like really unfunny joke about time being an illusion. But maybe I'll borrow it right now and say, time is an illusion. I'm not late. Let's get things going now for Live Crashing Headfolds, since you've been tenderized thoroughly for the last 21 minutes by the playlist. I will let you know, of course, before we even get started, that the views expressed here are not necessarily those of KPCA, its board of directors, volunteers, staff, or underwriters. 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

0: I don't wanna talk.
1: That last track we heard was Prurient from the Class Ring box set that came out a couple years ago. And I think that, let's see, which was that? Was that the library one? About things we've gone through. You know, the whole set itself was themed around the Columbine incident. I think it was like a 6-tape set. And each track on there was a location on the school campus. Anyway, that one was Prurient Choir Room, it looks like. And let's see, 20 more minutes to the top of the hour. I wonder what we should do next. I do want to let you know about a record swap. It's going to be this Sunday. It's hosted by us, KPCA, and it's right across the street from our basement studios at the historic Phoenix Theater. Any of you don't know where that is, where you've been all your life. But yeah, it's right there on Washington Street, the big theater you drive past, has the kids hanging out front that some people think are up to no good, but actually they're good kids, and those people shouldn't think that, and if you think that, you shouldn't think that. But man, we've gone there for 30 years. Yeah, 30 years. And I'm only 27, so it's remarkable, really magical place in a sense. Anyway, the event itself will be from noon to 4 p.m., and there will be a dozen vendors there, over 20 tables, mostly music, physical media, lots of vinyl, some CDs, some tapes, but also some music memorabilia, posters, and, let's see, you know, maybe like a t-shirt, like a band shirt, you know, which, you know, you don't buy records anymore, you download them, but you can't download a shirt yet. I don't know if you watched that Elon Musk interview he just did on The Economist where he was talking about downloading shirts. He downloaded a shirt. I can't download a shirt. One day we'll all get there. SpaceX. Anyway, the record swap, noon to four, and it's free. It's free for buyers. It's not free if you want to sell, but you can. You can sell. There's still a little bit of room because that place is huge. And believe it or not, you know, you think I can't do anything at all, but I can. And I actually organized this thing. And so I'm the person. I'm the person you reach out to if you would like to sell there. And don't let the program fool you. I've got it all pretty buttoned up. So give me an email, KPCAMONA, that's KPCAMONA @gmail.com, to get more information about selling, or just take all of the money out of your bank account and show up right at noon and go to the table with the least people and just say, here, give me whatever. Coming up next on Live Crashing Headfolds, I've got my Grinch sack here. Let's see, we got some Yoshi Wada here. I was talking about him today, bagpipe player. No Amazing Grace on that one. Good CD, tracks are too long. We'll have to come back to that one a little later. G Park from Switzerland, maybe. Maybe, maybe. Alberic, Quantized Angel, maybe. Sound of Sadism compilation on Malsonis. This is a good one. There's a lot of good stuff on here. The problem is that, you know, half this stuff might have a FCC on it, so I probably gotta go through and review it before I get out there putting this stuff on the air with putting everybody at risk. Probably the Hydra track is safe. Definitely this Slogan one is not. Let's set that one aside. I would like to play this Black Leather Jesus CD, Jesus is Stoned. Those are also long tracks, so maybe we'll excerpt it, because I have a another awfully long track that I sort of did want to play.

Her mind's as cold as ice. There's gonna be books there too at the swap. If you don't like music, but you like books, then first off, I feel bad that you're listening to the radio. Second off, you can still come to the swap because it's free. There's books. All right, let's go ahead and listen to track two on Jesus is Stoned from Black Leather Jesus out of Texas. Thank you, as always, for tuning in to KPCA 103.3 FM, live crashing headphones. The gods make the victims, their minds.

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Live crashing headphones with your host, Mona. At the halfway point here. Just did, we got about 2 minutes from the end. I probably could have let it go, but rules are rules. Had to let you know what station that we were listening to. It was already 3 minutes after. Anyway, you got the point. Jesus is stoned. Black Leather Jesus. Faithfully married. Homosexual. Graphic designer. Not graphic designer. Fashion designer. Fashion designer. From Houston, Texas. Although, I think maybe in Pittsburgh now, or Philly, perhaps. I think he finally got out of Texas, sold his 10-gallon hat. Alright. Get your pencils. Get your thinking cap on. Take this very seriously. Petaluma Community Access Inc. was founded in 1996 as a nonprofit member organization. 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Or call us at 707-773-3190 to make a donation that ensures a future for community access in Petaluma. Well, I've been talking with a friend of mine about The Robert Jurgensen band, Endless Humiliation, that I think did an album around 2009 or 2010. And there was a little confusion at first because, and I say this without a hint of malice, he did not know that the Endless Humiliation title is originally derived from the Gero Gary Gugaga CD of the same name. So I went ahead and threw it on. That's what you're hearing in the background. Soft, soothing sounds of Japan's Gero Gary Gugaga. Which I think is like phonetics for vomiting or something. I don't really know. Anyway, I'm going to let this one run and take care of some swap-related business and things like that. But I'm still here. Give me a call, 707-981-7577. And that number once again is 707-981-7577. Go ahead and make the donation first before you call. But then I'd love to chat with you. Even if you don't like this stuff, I'd chat with you. I mean, half the people that contact the station about this show don't like it. Half of them do. I've gotten positive feedback, and not just from, you know, grandma. You know, from actual people surfing the dial who are just happy to do a little somersault while sitting still on a Thursday night. And some people have complained, you know, and that's fine. I'm not here, this isn't like, I mean, you know, it's provocative in the sense that, like, you know, it's supposed to provoke you to make your interpretation, your understanding. But it's not provocative. Like, I'm not here to rile you up.
Not into that. Never really was. Less so now. But if you're really mad that this is on the radio, just remember that I mean, this stuff's been around for 120 years if you put the point of origin with the futurists, Luigi, etc. But just the home taper, abstract sort of underground music tradition, 40, 50 years. You had the academics in the 60s, gallery folks, fluxes. And some of those gallery folks, they had gallery support, you know, and bless their hearts. I'm not mad about it. But the grittier side of the spectrum, the Garo Gary Gigagas, the Purients, the Jesus is Stoned CDR reissues. I tell you, man, community access is the only friend that music's ever had. So I'm right where I'm supposed to be, and so are you, KPCA 103.3 FM.

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0: welcome along. 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From the Gold Tone Edits EP out on Clone Records, this is the Ian Pooley remix of Jovan's Pianos of Gold. Here we go.
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That's all the time I have for this edition of the show. I'm going to leave you now with the Saison remix of Art of Tone's Gimme Some More. Until next time.

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back to 18 first studio album I the playlist be certain she getting on 40 use that was classical hunger keep up to you go show me so do jack up shit as a man that's sunny hung good go oh yeah yeah yeah and fuck it cock horns good to go palo hunger dance I'm on my dick was out I'm pandan and

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0: you waiting for?
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0: 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Are you saying you think this is all?
1: That one's in the dirt. 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The Dodgers are in fourth over each of my kids who live out of town.

0: The more you listen to your kids, the closer you'll be. So we asked kids, what do you want your parents to hear?
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3: 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And I don't think I tell you that enough. 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But, you know, try to understand me more, and I'll try to do the same.
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What do Dolly Parton, Harry Belafonte, Mary Wells, Francois Hardy, The Kinks, and Dave Brubeck have in common? 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
1: Say, hallelujah. This is the Right Reverend Dr. Billy Saul Hargis calling to you from Del Rio, Texas, where you can order my special Heaven Cookbook and learn how to take 5 loaves of Levy's Real Jewish Rye and 2 of Mrs. Paul's Fish Sticks and feed up to 5,000 unexpected drop-in guests. But that's not why I'm here to talk to you today. I'm here to talk to you to tell you about a friend of mine, the Rev, right there in Petaluma. And he's got a show on Sundays from 12 to 2 called Gospel Brunch. That's right, gospel music, food, whatever you want to eat, a little bit of libations, whether that's champagne, I mean, you are in the wine country these days, or maybe if you're Baptist, it's coffee or something. But anyway, it's gospel music from 12 to 2 every Sunday with the Rev. Say hallelujah.
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0: artists are living in the future and that we're problem solvers and solution bringers. 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
3: Now, there's one thing that I begrudge Duane Eddy. He makes it very difficult for the fellas who play records. He invariably comes up with a two-sided hit record. We have been playing during the past week a thing called the Quiet Three, which is a beautiful thing with strings and entirely different. This side is a little more appropriate to wrap up our party tonight, but I think you'll find both sides are going to do very well. This one's called 40 Miles of Bad Road. Again, here is Duane Eddy.

Duane Eddy has got it too easy. You take that saxophone player. He's the only saxophone player I know who's got a pretty girl who drives him around in a, what is it, a dirt scooper? You can tell I'm a city boy. That's kind of ridiculous.

0: 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On my show, I play all your favorite movie soundtracks. 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Or when Luke Skywalker blew up the Death Star with Darth Vader hot on his tail? 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

0: United States government and the media demonized Maduro, justified the incursion on January 3rd. So the question is, why Maduro? If the United States was getting much of what it wanted and that Maduro was willing to make it happen, why was Maduro and Celia Flores kidnapped? And the answer is that Maduro was demonstrating that Venezuela was able to get around the sanctions to a certain extent, but Venezuela was demonstrating a degree of resistance, and empires have never been willing to tolerate that.
1: That's Steve Elner, and this is Alternative Radio. I'm David Barsamyan. This edition of AR features Steve Elner on targeting Venezuela. In the long history of U.S. interventions in Latin America, the early January kidnapping of Venezuelan President Nicolas Maduro and his wife, First Lady Celia Flores, for sheer brazenness ranks near the top. They were taken to New York, where they are in jail and await trial. It's not just Trump's policies. Obama imposed sanctions on Venezuela, and he declared that country of 30 million people, quote, an unusual and extraordinary threat to the national security and foreign policy of the United States, unquote. From Cuba to Chile, from Nicaragua to Brazil, there's hardly a country in Latin America that the United States has not subjected to invasions, bombings, assassinations, coups, kidnappings, rigged elections, boycotts, blockades, or sanctions. Venezuela is just the latest in a long list. From Arbenz to Allende, and from Castro to Chavez, they've all been targeted by the U.S. Oil-rich Venezuela has long been on Washington's hit list. Today, it has ceded its sovereignty to the United States. To talk about Venezuela is Steve Elner. He's a leading expert on that country. He taught economic history and political science at the Universidad de Oriente in Venezuela for many years. His articles have appeared in major newspapers and periodicals. He's the author of Rethinking Venezuelan Politics, Class, Conflict, and the Chavez Phenomenon. He spoke in late July. And now, Steve Elner.
0: I think it's super clear that the response of the Trump administration to the twin earthquakes that shook Venezuela on June 24th is perhaps the best example of them all, of the doublespeak, the deception coming out of Washington when it comes to Venezuela. After all, it's such tragic events. I mean, the count is over 4,000 people who have died. And yet the Trump administration, in spite of that tragedy, has been unwilling to lift the sanctions or even to suspend the sanctions while the rescue and recovery is underway. And all the experts on natural disasters are all in agreement that sanctions make it difficult for NGOs, countries, organizations to send money, to send supplies for their people on the ground in the country that's been affected. That aid has to be independent, and that the sanctions impede that flow of support, of aid, of supplies, in money to the country that's affected. But even before June 24th, the Trump administration had absolutely no rationale for the sanctions. The sanctions, you know, benefit enormously the United States. Most of the income for oil, for mining, was deposited in Qatar. Now it's in the United States under the control of the Treasury Department. But that goes through the State Department. In other words, all allocations that the Venezuelan government needs now with the recovery operations underway due to the earthquake and everything else, the government of Delcio Rodriguez, the interim president of Venezuela since the kidnapping of President Maduro and the First Lady Celia Flores on January 3rd. All those requests, and their requests, the government has to request authorization, and that goes through the State Department. And the State Department is run by no one else than Marco Rubio. But not only Marco Rubio, the Washington Post and Gray Zone published information about the fact that the person that is managing that money, that decides whether or not, has a veto power over those requests for money, is Mauricio Claver Carón. Claver Carón and Marco Rubio, they're both Cuban descent. They are rabid anti-communist Cold War warriors, and they're the ones in charge of most of Venezuela's income. Claver Carón is being called the viceroy, or the unofficial viceroy of Venezuela, and Marco Rubio is the viceroy. That's how bad it has gotten, that the money, Venezuelan money, is now in the hands of two rabid anti-communists. There's no auditing. Congressional leaders have called on an investigation as to how that money is being handled. And President Trump has said that the money that the U.S. government has gotten out of Venezuela as a result of that situation of controlling Venezuelan income, that the United States government has recovered the cost of the military incursion of January 3rd 40 times over. Those are the words of President Trump. And that incursion on January 3rd was not cheap. It involved 150 planes operating out of 20 bases in the Caribbean. And yet that cost of that operation has been paid for 40 times over, according to President Trump. That's nothing less than theft. And in the case of Maduro, there was no valid justification for the kidnapping, for the sanctions. The justification that was presented by Washington was based on blatant lies. To talk about the baseless claim on the part of Washington with regard to President Maduro, that would take hours. But just to point out that the original accusation that was formulated against President Maduro was in the first Trump administration in March of 2020, the Attorney General William Barr placed a bounty of $15 million on Maduro's head on the basis of the fact that Maduro was alleged to head a drug cartel that is known as the Cartel de los Soles. And that bounty on Maduro was increased in the second Trump administration in January of 2025 to $25 million. And then Marco Rubio upped the ante in August of 2025 to $50 million. That's the largest bounty on the head of any head of state in history of the United States. Not even Bin Laden was worth that much. But the justification of that bounty and the justification for the military incursion on January 3rd was that Maduro was heading the Cartel de los Soles. And yet the charges that were brought against Maduro after the kidnapping, shortly after January 3rd, the Justice Department dropped the accusation of the Cartel de los Soles. It practically didn't mention the Cartel de los Soles. And when it mentioned it, just maybe one or two times, it referred to the Cartel de los Soles as a culture of corruption in the military. That means that it is not a cartel. A cartel, by definition, is a hierarchical organization involved in drug trafficking. There's no such thing as a decentralized cartel. A cartel, by definition, is centralized. It's an organization. It's not a culture. So that's a misnomer. But it was used to justify the action on January 3rd. So it seems to me that the argument of the legal team, and this is going to come up, you know, the decision today in court, was that the formal proceedings are going to be put off until June of 2027. But in November of this year, the lawyer is going to present the case that the kidnapping of Flores and Maduro was illegal. And it seems to me, I don't know exactly what their arguments are going to be, but one of the arguments, it seems to me, should be that the justification of the kidnapping was based on something that now the U.S. government is dropping, and dropping for obvious reasons, because there's no evidence that that Cartel de los Soles exists. The DEA publishes reports on a yearly basis. It has never mentioned the Cartel de los Soles. It has tons of information about the carteles in Colombia and Mexico, but nothing about the Cartel de los Soles. And the United Nations and their reports on drugs also does not mention the existence of that organization, that alleged organization. But the fact of the matter is that the Trump administration has, the Trump administration attempted to justify, had an argument without any basis, in fact, but they had an argument to justify the kidnapping of Maduro and Celia Flores. But in the case of Delcy Rodriguez, the interim president, there's no even justification. We're not talking about a justification that is based on facts or a justification that is based on lies. We're talking about a justification because Trump's discourse, ever since January 3rd, Trump has heaped unending praise on Delcy Rodriguez. So how can you justify sanctions on a government that you're praising? It makes no sense. But this praise is coming from the barrel of a gun, because Trump stated at the press conference just hours after the kidnapping of Flores and Maduro, he stated that there was a second plan that was on the table, and that plan was going to be more violent, more intense, more all-encompassing than what happened on January 3rd. And as a warning to the leaders of Venezuela, he said that what's going to happen to Delcy Rodriguez, to the Venezuelan leaders, is going to be as bad as what happened to Maduro. In other words, they would also be kidnapped, according to the second plan, or worse. In other words, Trump was threatening Delcy Rodriguez with what happened to the supreme leader of Iran, who was decapitated along with the other leaders of Iran. Basically, he was basically saying that the same thing would happen to the Venezuelan leaders. And according to the New York Times, Marco Rubio, in a personal conversation with Delcy Rodriguez, told her the same thing, that her life was in danger, basically, and that the same thing would happen to her would happen to Maduro, or worse. But for Delcy Rodriguez, the issue is not her own life, because, you know, the possibility of a second invasion would mean massive destruction, more destruction than what took place on January 3rd. But I think, you know, at this point, not shortly after January 3rd, but more recently, from what Delcy Rodriguez is saying, I think her fear at this point is not so much the possibility of a military invasion, which of course is always possible. But given the circumstances in the Middle East and the war on Iran, perhaps it's not as likely as it was before. But in any case, the discourse, the language of Delcy Rodriguez, what she demonstrates is more than anything else a fear of a total blockade on Venezuela, that the Venezuelans would not be able to get the oil out of Venezuela. Venezuela is dependent on the export of oil. It always has been since 1928, when Venezuela became the world's leading exporter of oil. a status that it maintained until 1970. And it's always been completely dependent on oil. And so the possibility that the same thing that's happening with Cuba, but in reverse, would happen to Venezuela. In the case of Cuba, the United States is not allowing oil to get into Cuba. In the case of Venezuela, it would be just the opposite. And so it seems to me that this is LC's main preoccupation at this point, because the United States made very clear prior to January 3rd that it is capable of and it is willing to establish a blockade to avoid oil shipments out of Venezuela, because the sanctions were very effective. The companies throughout the world, oil companies and shipping companies and insurance companies, they were all afraid of having anything to do with Venezuela. And not only with regard to oil, the phenomenon of overcompliance, which means that even though, for instance, the sanctions were not imposed on medicine and food, nevertheless, companies throughout the world were afraid that any kind of transaction with Venezuela, that the U.S. government would follow the money, supposedly, and would determine that this was in some way benefiting Maduro, and that they would get secondary sanctions slapped on them. So the phenomenon of overcompliance has meant that the companies, the insurance companies, financial institutions, and everybody else were afraid to have anything to do with Venezuela from a commercial viewpoint. But nevertheless, there was a shadow or a ghost fleet that involved many ships. And under Maduro, the oil was, Maduro was succeeding to a certain extent in exporting the oil. And the U.S. media, the spokesman of the Trump administration and the Biden administration called those ships illegal. They referred to it as contraband, which is really ridiculous, because they're perhaps illegal in the United States, but shipping on the open seas is not illegal. And nevertheless, the corporate media use the term of contraband, the term illegal. And we all know that a certain percentage of readers aren't familiar with details. Maybe they're not that concerned with details, and they see the term illegal, they see the term contraband, and they just take it at face value. But I'd like to ask the question, which I think is really crucial. And that is, if Delcy Rodriguez represents to a certain extent a continuum, that she is implementing policies which Maduro was also beginning to implement, at least beginning in 2018 and especially in 2020, Maduro was willing, due to the sanctions, due to the war on Venezuela, and I won't get into the details, but the efforts at regime change was ongoing in the case of Maduro, much more than in the case of Chavez after 2002, the coup of 2002 and the general strike, which was a lockout in 2002-2003. Chavez had it fairly simple after 2003 in terms of U.S. aggression against Venezuela. But under Maduro, regime change attempts were ongoing. Assassination attempts, a paramilitary invasion from Colombia, the recognition of the shadow government of Juan Guaido. Regime change efforts were ongoing. After 2018, Maduro, given that context, given that situation, and the terrible economic situation that Venezuela was facing as a result of the war on Venezuela, not only the sanctions, but these other efforts at destabilization as well, Maduro did make concessions. And in a interview shortly before his kidnapping on January 3rd with Ignacio Ramonet, an outstanding journalist who interviewed Maduro, in fact, wrote a book that I reviewed on Chavez, an interview with Chavez. Very, very rich book of information about Chavez, about 500 pages altogether. And Ramonet interviewed Maduro, but Maduro said, indicated that he was willing to make further concessions with regard to counter-narcotic operations, collaboration with the United States, foreign investments, and everything else. And yet, the United States government and the media demonized Maduro, justified the incursion on January 3rd. So the question is, why Maduro? If the United States was getting much of what it wanted, or at least Maduro was indicating that would happen, and that Maduro was willing to make it happen, why was Maduro and Celia Flores kidnapped? And the answer is that Maduro was demonstrating that Venezuela was able to get around the sanctions to a certain extent. Venezuela was selling 80% of its oil to China through these this shadow fleet that I mentioned before. And the oil was not going straight to China because, as I said before, the Chinese companies, just like Rosneft in the case of Russia, Rosneft was sanctioned by the United States precisely because of transactions with Venezuela. So the private companies in China were not willing to take that risk. The oil was going through Malaysia and other Southeast Asia companies, the countries. There were ship-to-ship transfers in Malaysia. And towards the end there, Venezuelan oil was rebranding itself as crude from Brazil. So there were all kinds of maneuvers on the part of the Maduro administration to get around the sanctions. It was a risky operation. But Venezuela was demonstrating a degree of resilience, a degree of resistance, and empires have never been willing to tolerate that. Empires have always attempted to make an example of a country that bucks the authority of the empire, and that's an historical reality. Look at the case of Haiti, for being the country with the first and only slave uprising that achieved the abolition of slavery and independence under Toussaint Louverture, who was born a slave, and who, incidentally, I'm going off on a tangent, but I think it's important to know that Toussaint Louverture, you know, Haiti was a colony of France, and at first, Toussaint Louverture supported Spain against France, but then with the French Revolution, which abolished slavery. It was the first country in Europe to abolish slavery in the colonies. And so Toussaint Louverture became an ally of France during the French Revolution. And then after that, when Napoleon rolled back the gains of the French Revolution, he rose up against France. But I mention that as just a going off on a tangent a bit, but I mention that because the French Revolution very often has gotten demonized. After the 60s protests in France, a new generation of intellectuals began to demonize the French Revolution and blame it for all the problems that France was facing. But the fact of the matter is that the French Revolution abolished slavery, and after that, Haiti was, Europe and the United States made an example out of Haiti. The United States refused to recognize Haiti until Lincoln, half a century later. So something similar to that happened in the case of Venezuela. Venezuela had to be taught a lesson. And I think that that's what January 3rd was all about. Because under Maduro, he was succeeding in some degree of economic recovery. The country reached a nadir in around 2020 with hyperinflation reaching a peak in 2018. It was 130,000%. And the government of Maduro got it pretty much under control by 2024. It was down to manageable levels. And the same thing with oil production, which because of the sanctions, oil production declined to around 500,000. And yet, by late 2025, the government was producing more than about double that, more than a million barrels a day of oil. And the Venezuela was projected to lead Latin America in GDP growth in both 2024 and 2025. So the purpose of the incursion on January 3rd had a lot to do with the success of the Maduro government in getting around the sanctions, in getting around the so-called war on Venezuela that had done so much harm to the Venezuelan economy. So the sanctions have not been eliminated under the acting president, Delcy Rodriguez. What the Trump administration has done has been in the way of sanction relief, which is somewhat of a euphemism, because the sanction relief consists of waivers, exceptions that are made. In other words, the sanctions remain pretty much intact with just a few exceptions. But the government has given, has authorized, has granted licenses to individual companies, such as Chevron, in the case of oil, but under conditions that are defined by Washington. And those conditions are not necessarily favorable. Needless to say, they're unfavorable to Venezuela. But they, for instance, conditions that stipulate that the transactions have to take place in dollars. Previously, the 80% of the oil that was going to China, the transactions were taking place in cryptocurrency and in yuan, the Chinese currency. Now, the sanctions stipulate that those transactions have to take place in dollars, that Iran, Russia, China cannot be involved, for the most part, in commercial transactions and other aspects of those sanctions. In other words, the shots are being called by Washington. Delcy Rodriguez has adamantly insisted that the sanctions should be lifted. And I think it's important to note that one of her arguments in favor of lifting the sanctions, she is saying something that I believe that Maduro should have said and didn't at the time of the July 28th, 2024 presidential elections. Delcy Rodriguez is saying that in order to have elections, in order to have free, honest, and open elections, that the sanctions have to be lifted. Because in effect, the sanctions mean that voters go to the polls with a gun at their head. And there's no question about that. This was the case with Nicaragua in 1990, when Violeta Chamorro won those elections, even though the Sandinistas were, according to all the polls, all the public opinion surveys, indicated that the Sandinistas were going to win. Voters literally thought that there was intimidation, if not, you know, the image of a gun pointed at them. And in the case of Venezuela, I mean, I have talked to enough Venezuelans to say, on the basis of personal experience, that this is exactly what Venezuelans felt on July 28th. And I think that Maduro missed the boat. I personally believe that Maduro should have indicated, look, you know, sanctions and democracy are incompatible. And if you don't lift the sanctions, we're not going to hold elections. But in any case, this is basically what Delcy Rodriguez is saying. She's saying that, you know, for elections to be held, the sanctions have to be rescinded. And she's made the same argument with regard to the repayment of the foreign debt, which, I mean, she said that as long as there are sanctions, we can't begin to pay off the foreign debt. Actually, the foreign debt should not be paid off at all. It's unpayable. And it's unpayable, firstly, because of the financial sanctions going back to August of 2017, which straitjacketed the Venezuelan economy. And secondly, because the United States is really responsible for that situation of not allowing Venezuela to reschedule the foreign debt at a time when the price of oil declined, beginning in late 2015. In any kind of normal situation, that's exactly what any government would do, any government so dependent on the export of oil. And yet, with those sanctions in August of 2017, the Venezuelan government could not reschedule, could not refinance the debt. And that's why today that debt is unpayable.
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0: One might may ask, what does Venezuela get out of the situation that it is currently in? After all, the policies are being dictated from the barrel of a gun. Why does Delcy Rodriguez stay in power? I mean, as I said before, I don't think it's a question that she fears for her life, although she should, I guess, if she were to be in a confrontation kind of situation with the Trump administration, that's possibly what could happen. But if that's not the issue, why is she in power? What is it for? What is the situation? What is it in this the situation that explains her willingness to stay in power try to make the best of a very, very untenable, difficult situation? And I think the answer is that there is wiggle room. And she does negotiate. This is the evidence that the fact that the Trump administration, the fact that Marco Rubio and the media, the New York Times and the Washington Post that has reported on this, has indicated that Marco Rubio is in constant, practically on a daily basis, communication with Delcy Rodriguez and those closest with her. What does that mean? That means, obviously, that these policies are not being dictated from Washington completely. It means that there is some negotiation going on. Otherwise, there would be no reason for communication on a daily basis between Washington and Delcy Rodriguez and her closest advisors. The establishment press indicated that U.S. officials privately told Delcy Rodriguez from the outset that she had to sever diplomatic relations with Iran, China, and Russia. That didn't happen. So that's just one example of the kind of wiggle room that Delcy Rodriguez has and what's going on a daily basis along those lines. But I think there's something else that has to be pointed out that in my mind is even more important. And that is, what is the alternative? What would happen if Delcy Rodriguez were to just resign and the Chavista government would just throw in the towel? Maria Corina Machado, who has a lot of support in Washington, a lot of support in the Republican Party, and a lot of support in the Trump administration, beginning with Marco Rubio, who was in close contact with her prior to January 3rd, pressured for her to receive the Nobel Prize, which was a ridiculous granting on the part of the Nobel Prize Commission. It made absolutely no sense, but he was pressuring for that. So obviously, she would have a good chance of becoming president of Venezuela. And that would mean a kind of radical neoliberalism, which would go way beyond the concessions that Maduro and now Delcy Rodriguez has made to U.S. capital. Maria Corina Machado has indicated that she favors cross-the-board privatization. She uses the term popular capitalism, which is the very term that Pinochet used in Chile, and Thatcher used in Great Britain. Massive privatization, including education, and that would include the PDVSA, the state oil company, which we transformed into a type of commission. So that there's a lot of stake, but not only in terms of economic policy, also in terms of the type of repression that took place in Argentina and took place in Chile and took place in Argentina in the Southern Cone in general. That would undoubtedly happen because the discourse of Maria Corina Machado all along has been no to impunity, which is a code term for repression against the Chavistas, against the Chavista leadership and the Chavista rank and file, as well as the social movements, the commune, and anybody else who stands for progressive change in Venezuela. I just want to mention one last point here, and that's in reference to what this alternative to Delcy Rodriguez would look like. Throughout Latin America this year, there has been inroads on the part of the far right throughout Latin America. We know that in the case of Chile, a Pinochet follower, Jose Antonio Kast, won the elections. In the case of Ecuador, in the case of Peru, the daughter of Fujimori won the elections under conditions that have been contested. The same thing in the case of Colombia. The same thing in the case of Honduras. These elections, the far right has won those elections in part because of the intervention on the part of President Trump in terms of providing incentives, economic incentives to voters to vote for the far right candidates, such as in the case of Chile, to the tune of $40 billion that Trump offered Argentina if Milei's party were to win the congressional elections last year. So that if Maria Corina Machado were to gain power, or Edmundo Gonzalez, who is a puppet of Maria Corina Machado, were to attain power in Venezuela, this would be one more country as part of the Shield of the Americas, which represents a militaristic orientation, not to say that the Democratic Party has been much better, not to say that Obama, Biden, Clinton, etc., have been much better, but one of the innovations on the part of the Trump administration, especially the second Trump administration, has been to emphasize the issue of national security and to emphasize the issue of drugs and immigration, and to claim that there is somewhat of a that there is a need for the United States to face this existential threat, and that the United States is in a state of war. I mean, this is the terminology that the Trump administration is using. Now, what does that mean? That means, in effect, that the United States is in a wartime situation in its own hemisphere. The term that's used by many of Trump's followers, not only is America first, but America's first. That is to say that the Americas have to be singled out, and that it has to be a priority item, that the pivot to Asia, which was the strategy that Obama implemented, is no longer a priority. The priority is the Americas. The United States is in a state of war, and that was used to justify the bombing of 200 boats. I'm sorry, 50 boats, 200 men who were killed as a result of those bombings in the Caribbean. And so that the discourse that's being used, the Shield of the Americas, is a strategy to militarize the attempt to keep out foreigners from the Americas. And who are the foreigners? The foreigners are China. And there's no question about it. If you read the documents coming out of the White House, the National Security Strategy, which was issued earlier this year, that strategy indicates that there is a existential threat to the United States in its hemisphere, that we are in a state of war, and in a state of war, anything is acceptable, and that the foreigners have to be kept out of the Americas, and the foreigners are, for the most part, China. So that it seems to me that that general context has to be brought into the picture, because Venezuela is one more country that would become part of the shield of the Americas if Delcio Rodriguez were to step down. And so those who criticize Delcio Rodriguez, saying that she should stand up to the United States, well, you know, criticism is legitimate, but I think that any criticism that you have for the concessions that Delcio Rodriguez has made, that it has to be recognized that the concessions are being made in that context of a war kind of warlike situation, and that the alternatives have to be brought into the picture. If she were to, you know, resist right, to an extent greater than what she is now, the possibility that this plan B that Trump made reference to on January 3rd would be implemented with disastrous consequences for the Chavista leadership, for the Chavista rank and file, for the social movements, and Venezuelans in general. Thank you.
2: Thank you so much, Steve. So on to our questions. We've had the first asks, what has been the effect on most people's standard of living in Venezuela?
0: No, the effect has been disastrous. Sanctions, I think that it's got to be pointed out, and this is a point that really has to be emphasized by the Solidarity Movement. There's a narrative that says that the sanctions, you know, cause problems, that the sanctions are responsible for some of the suffering, but the Venezuelan government is also responsible, that there's corruption in the government, that there is mismanagement. And so it's kind of like a 50-50 kind of thing. You know, 50% the sanctions and 50% the responsibility and the blame of the Venezuelan government. That's false. That's false. And I think it's got to be pointed out. That narrative that says it's like 50-50 is based on the argument that the Venezuelan economy began to go into a tailspin at the time of the sanctions. The sanctions, according to this narrative, the sanctions on Venezuelan oil were imposed in 2019. The financial sanctions were imposed August of 2017. And so the narrative is, well, you know, these sanctions went into effect right around the time that the Venezuelan economy was also facing very, very serious problems. But that is misleading, because the fact of the matter is that the Obama decree, the Obama executive order in early 2015 declared Venezuela a threat to U.S. national security, an extraordinary threat to U.S. national security. And right after that, U.S. companies in Venezuela reduced production and then left Venezuela completely. And there's a long list of companies, Kimberly-Clark, Ford, Kellogg, General Motors, and the list goes on. Firestone, the list goes on. These are companies that left Venezuela, and they left Venezuela, first they decreased production and then they left Venezuela. That happened shortly after that executive decree. And that executive decree also occurred in late 2015, the price of oil nosedived completely. And so those people who say, well, the Venezuelan government is partly responsible, some of those people consider themselves on the left, or they consider themselves progressive, but they're doing great harm, because basically they're leading people to believe, well, the United States is really not responsible. The Venezuelan government is really to blame for what's happening. But that is misleading, because The sanctions have had a devastating effect on Venezuela. And as I said before, the fact that Venezuela was able to get around the sanctions to a certain extent, but just consider, if the whole economy has always been dependent on oil, going back to 1928, as I mentioned before, if that has always been the case, and Venezuela is forced to export the oil on ships that with companies that change their names, change the flags on their ship, the transactions take place on the high seas, and they go indirectly to the destination, which is China. Obviously, Venezuela was getting a lot less for that oil than they would ordinarily get. So the sanctions are the major cause for Venezuela's economic problems. And there's no question about it. The Venezuelan people have been made to suffer tremendously as a result of those sanctions.
2: Thank you. Did the earthquakes in Venezuela have any impact on the elections in Colombia?
0: I would imagine that it didn't. What we do know about Colombia is that the Trump administration openly supported the far-right candidate, De La Estrella, and that he had a lot to do. Trump had a lot to do with the results, which are being contested as well. Gustavo Petro states that those elections were not fair. They're rigged.
2: All right. Thank you. Next question. Can you update us on the Maduro case in the courts?
0: The decision of the judge today was that proceedings will not take place until June of next year, but there'll be two hearings prior to that, one in November of this year, in which the defense will argue that the kidnapping of Maduro was illegal on the basis of the fact that international law prohibits the kidnapping, the capture of a president of another country.

0: president of Venezuela, it seems to me that the whole issue of whether Maduro was or was not the president of Venezuela should be determined by the court, not by the United States. In other words, the court should not say, well, the United States government did not recognize Maduro as president, therefore it had the right to kidnap Maduro and the First Lady. It seems to me that that is not a just argument, that the court itself should make a decision as to whether Maduro was the president of Venezuela on the basis of the fact that he won the elections. Now, you could say that, you know, okay, were these elections fair or not fair? But the fact of the matter is that Maduro was the head of Venezuela, and international law prohibits the kidnapping of the head of another country.
1: I think we'll take one more question. Could the current Venezuelan government survive the end of Trump's term? And the secondary question to that is, could any change occur if Republicans lose control of Congress?
0: Firstly, in any kind of situation, making predictions is hazardous. Secondly, in the case of Trump in particular, we all know that predicting what Trump is going to say and do is also hazardous because he's unpredictable. He's proven this time and time again. Everything's a surprise. I think that's part of his political strategy. But thirdly, and I think this is a point that is extremely important, and that is that the situation that Venezuela finds itself and the situation that Delcy Rodriguez finds herself in is unique. It's never happened before. A situation similar to that, I think you'd have to go back to biblical times to find a similar kind of situation in which you have a government that is led by people of a party, a leadership that was intervened militarily, and the head of that leadership was kidnapped, and yet that same leadership, that same party, or that same movement retained power. A situation like this doesn't have any historical precedent. And so to try to determine what's going to happen in these remaining, you know, 2.5 years is really very, very difficult. And with regard to Congress, there is hope. I would say that, you know, the Democratic Party is responsible to a certain extent for everything that's happening. I mentioned the Obama executive order that led into the sanctions of the first Trump administration. But nevertheless, in this particular situation right now, the Democratic Party provides a degree of hope. I don't want to overstate that case. But firstly, there is a progressive element within the Democratic Party that has been making inroads and is going to influence, it seems to me, even though they don't gain the leadership of the Democratic Party is going to have to, you know, from a political viewpoint, is going to have to take them into consideration. So that's important. And the other thing that's important is, look at, Bush was a Republican, and yet the Democrats, with like one exception, supported the invasion of Iraq and supported the military presence in Iraq for some time after that. In the case of Iran, the situation is different. Now, the arguments that the Democrats are putting up are weak, relatively weak arguments. They could do a lot more to strengthen, to enhance their case that the war in Iran is illegal. But nevertheless, they're opposed to the war in Iran. They haven't opposed the kidnapping of Maduro, but it seems to me that their position on Iran leaves a certain amount of hope that if they were to retake both houses, the House of Representatives and the Senate this November, that things might change with regard to Venezuela.
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Special thanks to Brooklyn for Peace. Joe Rich is our general manager and editor. I'm David Barsamian. Thank you for listening. We go out with the C4 Trio, No Nation Song.

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1: The views and opinions of the following program are not necessarily the views of Petaluma Community Access, its volunteers, staff, or board of directors.

0: is Democracy Now!
1: We are not moving forward with the fund, period. The reasons for the fund, I think, remain as important as they were before, but we are not moving forward with the fund.
0: Acting Attorney General Todd Blanche pledged to senators that the nearly $1.8 billion slush fund for Trump allies is dead, but he refuses to put it in writing. Two Republican senators say they won't vote to advance his nomination until he does. President Trump says he may withdraw the nomination. We'll be joined by California Congressmember Ro Khanna on Blanche's record on the fund, on Epstein survivors, his new bill, his detention by Israeli settlers, and more. Then a new investigation into domestic violence allegations against a sitting member of Congress.
2: Congressman Max Miller faces allegations that he shoved his ex-wife, Emily Moreno, that he held a gun to her head, that he threw scalding hot water at her. I came across her allegations in a police report investigating potential child abuse when their 2-year-old broke her collarbone.
0: Assault, misogyny, verbal threats. Records detail new allegations against Representative Max Miller. That's the headline of the new Mother Jones piece. We'll speak to the reporter. Then 36 Ecuadorian fishermen survived bombing at sea and say they were tortured by U.S. forces.
3: At 1:30 in the morning, the guys started seeing drones approaching the ship, some from the bow and others from the stern. Then someone said to me, "Captain, the drones are coming." It wasn't long before the explosion happened right there in the back.
0: The Ecuadorian prosecutor investigating the allegations against the U.S. was assassinated last month. We'll speak to an investigative reporter in Ecuador who's received death threats for covering the case. And finally, a correction. A quote attributed to Naomi Klein and Sam Altman recently went viral online. We quoted it on Democracy Now! The problem, it was AI. Naomi Klein will join us. All that and more coming up. Welcome to Democracy Now!, democracynow.org, The War and Peace Report. I'm Amy Goodman. President Trump announced Hamas and other armed groups have agreed to a roadmap to disarm. On Thursday, Trump wrote, quote, "Today the Board of Peace reached a historic agreement for the complete disarmament of Hamas and all other armed groups in Gaza," unquote. As part of the deal, Trump said that Israel will also gradually withdraw from Gaza, but Israel has not publicly said it's agreed to the plan. Meanwhile, Hamas officials said any weapon handover would only occur after Israel withdraws its forces, ceases its attacks, and allows humanitarian aid into the enclave. Displaced residents in Gaza express doubt Israel would withdraw its troops.
4: I call on Mr. Trump, the President of the United States, to pressure Israel to withdraw completely from the Gaza Strip so that we can live a dignified life and return to our homes, and also in the reconstruction, to speed up the reconstruction for the people, because we have been suffering for 3 years. We are living in tents.
0: Israel's killed more than 1,200 people in Gaza since the so-called ceasefire went into effect 10 months ago. Earlier this week, Doctors Without Borders said, quote, "This is not a ceasefire. It's a continuation of the genocide calibrated to be violent enough to keep Palestinians suffering every day, yet silent enough to avoid stirring international outrage," Doctors Without Borders said. On Capitol Hill, the Senate's voted down a war powers resolution to limit President Trump's authority to wage war against Iran. The vote was 50-49. Democratic Senator John Fetterman of Pennsylvania voted with Republicans to defeat the measure. Three Republicans joined the Democrats. Saudi Arabia is forming a new military alliance with 13 other countries to protect shipping in the Red Sea. This comes after Houthi forces in Yemen have targeted Saudi vessels in the Red Sea. Meanwhile, Iran's denied involvement in the recent drone attack on Egypt's Damietta port. Iranian Foreign Minister Abbas Araghchi said Israel might have carried out a false flag operation aiming to undermine regional peace. In business news, oil firms are reporting their highest quarterly profits in years due to rising gas prices caused by the U.S. and Israeli war on Iran. Over the past 3 months, ExxonMobil made over $14.5 billion, Chevron made $12 billion, and Shell made nearly $10 billion. President Trump said Thursday he may temporarily withdraw his nomination of Todd Blanche for attorney general after two Republican senators, John Cornyn of Texas and Tom Tillis of North Carolina, demanded Blanche provide written modifications to the controversial settlement reached between Trump and the IRS over Trump's unprecedented lawsuit against the agency. One part of the settlement gave Trump and his family and businesses broad immunity from IRS audits, potentially saving the family $100 million. And penalties. The settlement also created a nearly $1.8 billion fund for Trump allies, including January 6 insurrectionists. Blanche has said the fund will not be formed, but has not put that in writing. Trump wrote, quote, "I have no objection to temporarily withdrawing Todd's name if they do not do the right thing and putting him back after Cornyn and Tillis are out of office," Trump wrote. Parts of Europe are in the midst of another heat wave while firefighters battle blazes across the continent, including in France, Spain, Greece, Britain, and Germany. Three firefighters died in Greece on Tuesday. The Guardian reports new figures show more than 1 million acres of land have burned this year, more than triple the recent historical average. A new report in Scientific Reports Journal has found climate change has sparked a, quote, major intensification, unquote, of fires. In Britain, a large fire broke out in Suffolk, just miles from a nuclear power station. This is Jude Bailey, who was forced to evacuate due to the fires.
5: The devastation of this area, which is a natural beauty, and the wildlife is just awful. And I understand that this area may take, after this fire, is decades to recover. And this is obviously going to be repeating cycle with climate change the way it is.
0: In news from North Africa, at least 18 migrants drowned while trying to cross from Morocco into the Spanish enclave of Ceuta. On Thursday, as many as 49,900 migrants, nearly 50,000 migrants, crossed that border by land or sea. Ceuta is located on the North African coast and shares a 5-mile border with Morocco. In response to the arrival of tens of thousands of migrants, Spain's deployed military units to the area. Spanish Prime Minister Pedro Sanchez is expected to visit the enclave today as humanitarian groups have widely condemned Spain's lethal border crackdown on migrants in the region. In other news from Morocco, President Trump has thanked Morocco's king for naming a 650-mile highway after President Trump. Much of the highway runs along the coast of Western Sahara, which has been occupied by Morocco since 1975. 6 years ago, Trump recognized Morocco's unilateral annexation of Western Sahara, making the United States the first country to do so. The U.S. State Department's apologized after the agency displayed a widely inaccurate map of Africa at a major AIDS conference. The map showed Nigeria to be a landlocked nation in the Sahara Desert. Mozambique was moved to the Horn of Africa. Cote d'Ivoire and Cameroon appeared on the other side of the continent. Uganda and Malawi were also misplaced. Reuters reports the map was likely made using OpenAI technology. In sports news, opposition is growing to a proposal by FIFA president Gianni Infantino to sell stakes in the World Cup to a private equity group run by Joshua Kushner, the brother of Jared Kushner, who's President Trump's son-in-law. On Thursday, European soccer associations agreed to boycott the World Cup and other FIFA competitions if the deal goes through. Earlier today, a top FIFA advisor resigned in protest over the proposal. The FIFA plan is being pushed by Infantino, who is a close friend of Donald Trump. Last year, Infantino created a new award, the FIFA Peace Prize, and gave it to President Trump. in Georgia, the father of an accused school shooter, has been sentenced to 15 years in prison for giving his teenage son an AR-15 style rifle as a Christmas gift. Colin Gray was sentenced Thursday after being convicted of second degree murder. Colin Gray's son, who was 14 at the time, is accused of using the gun to kill two students and two teachers at a high school in Winder, Georgia in 2024. Prosecutors accuse the father of ignoring his son's emotional problems, including his obsession with school shooters. In Britain, police arrested 117 protesters who'd gathered outside a London court to show support for Palestine action. Last year, the British government declared the group to be a terrorist organization, making support for the group punishable by up to 14 years in prison. A victory for Palestine Action. Britain's Supreme Court ruled Palestine Action's co-founder could challenge the ban against the group at the UK's highest court. And in Washington, Senator Chuck Schumer spoke at the National Press Club Thursday at an event focused on corruption. Journalist Sam Husseini interrupted Schumer's remarks and called him a genocidal maniac for supporting Israel.
6: You were put on notice, and you backed it, and you backed the genocide to the hilt. Years on end, how dare you call up the call to talk about corruption? How dare you talk about corruption?
7: Thank you for your diatribe. Oh. Now, let's continue. Let's continue and let the people didn't come to hear you.
6: You should be questioned about your diabolical record. It's amazing that you can show your genocidal face in public, Mr. Senator.
0: And those are some of the headlines. This is Democracy Now!, democracynow.org, The War and Peace Report. I'm Amy Goodman in New York, joined by Democracy Now!'s Juan Gonzalez in Chicago. Hi, Juan.
8: Hi, Amy, and welcome to all of our listeners and viewers across the country and around the world.
0: President Trump said Thursday he may temporarily withdraw his nomination of Todd Blanche for attorney general after two Republican senators, John Cornyn of Texas and Tom Tillis of North Carolina, said they will not vote to advance Blanche's confirmation until they receive written assurances that he would limit some of the terms in the controversial deal reached between the Department of Justice and President Trump to settle his personal lawsuit against the IRS. Senators Cornyn and Tillis, who are both in their last months in the Senate, are seeking written assurances from Blanche that the Justice Department will not create the nearly $1.8 billion so-called anti-weaponization fund that could be used to provide payouts to Trump's allies, including January 6 insurrectionists. The senators also want to scale back the agreement in the deal to exempt President Trump, his businesses, and his family from future government audits. The deal could be worth $100 million in saved IRS penalties. Acting Attorney General Blanche, who used to be Trump's personal defense lawyer, has so far refused to make those commitments in writing. President Trump said on social media, quote, I have no objection to temporarily withdrawing Todd's name if they do not do the right thing and putting him back after Cornyn and Tillis are out of office, unquote. Trump also took credit for ending the senators' political careers and said Blanche would remain acting attorney general regardless. Senator Cornyn responded online saying, quote, POTUS is mistaken if he believes concerns about the provisions in his tax lawsuit settlement are limited to me and Senator Tillis, unquote. Senator Tillis had also made his vote conditional on Blanche meeting with survivors of Jeffrey Epstein's abuse. Following that meeting, more than two dozen survivors signed an open letter to the senators urging them not to vote for Blanche, characterizing his attitude at the meeting as, quote, an hour of deflection, interruption, and gaslighting, unquote. For more, we're joined by California Congressmember Ro Khanna, joining us today from Pittsburgh, Pennsylvania. Congressman Khanna, thank you so much for being with us. First, if you can explain to everyone what exactly is going on. You have Blanche in the Senate hearing, confirmation hearing, saying that the deal, the nearly $1.8 billion deal, is dead, but refusing to put it in writing. And then also that other part of the deal, which would grant immunity to Trump, his allies, his family, his businesses. Can you explain what he's refusing to do right now?
9: Well, he's refusing to make a clear commitment that American tax dollars aren't going to go to the rioters of January 6th. He's refusing to make a clear commitment that Trump's family could still be held liable for violating financial laws. And basically, these senators are saying, you can't have two tiers of justice in America. Make a commitment that you would hold Trump's family accountable. We know the Supreme Court has held that Donald Trump is immune. That doesn't mean that his family is immune. And they certainly aren't immune from liability on breaking tax law or financial laws.
8: And Congressman, the president's made it clear that Blanche would continue as acting attorney general. What are your concerns about his tenure with the DOJ so far?
9: He has been the biggest obstacle to justice for Epstein survivors. He is in blatant violation of the law that Thomas Massie and I passed, the Epstein Files Transparency Act. He still has not released 3 million of those files, even though a federal judge has found that he is in violation of the act. And he has not undertaken a single investigation or prosecution of the men accused of sexual abuse, rape, and sexual trafficking. All over the world, we have seen, based on Massie and my law, former princes prosecuted, former prime ministers prosecuted, former ambassadors prosecuted. The survivors have given him names, saying desperately, please investigate these men. And yet he has not opened a single investigation.
8: And you've introduced Epstein Files Transparency Act 2 into Congress. What would that bill do if it was passed?
9: That would give state attorney generals the ability to prosecute these wealthy and powerful men who committed sexual abuse. It would allow them access to the files to build their cases and prosecute. And it would give survivors the opportunity to sue in federal court to get the files. In some cases, survivors do not know the details of what happened to them because their memory has faded and they still have not been able to get the files that the law requires to be released.
0: One of the witnesses called by Democrats in the Senate Judiciary hearing earlier this month on the nomination of Todd Blanche to be Attorney General was Danny Bensky, a survivor of Epstein's abuse, who testified on the handling of the Epstein files under Todd Blanche.
10: In that first release, I found my name in two places. In that next release in January, my name appeared again, but this time the redactions were so far worse. The files displayed not only my name, but my phone number, my former addresses, where I worked, and other identifying information. When my name appeared in the third file release, it became difficult to believe that this was not intentional. Despite my lawyer repeatedly contacting the DOJ, seeking protection, my information continued to be exposed. And it's not just my name, it's the identifying information. These documents contain disturbing yet incomplete accounts of my abuse. They were available not only for the entire world to see, but my child, my students, my friends, my employers, my colleagues, and my family. It was humiliating. Worse, my FBI 302 exposed a Jane Doe who had fought for decades to conceal her identity. It's been absolutely devastating. Outing survivors causes real and irrevocable harm.
0: That's Epstein sexual assault survivor Danny Bensky. Congressmember Rokana, I wanted to move on to the bill that you've just introduced with Florida Republican Congressmember Luna. It's related. It is not the same thing. Can you explain?
9: There have been serious sexual assault, sexual harassment allegations against elected officials and some campaigning for the House and the Senate. Representative Luna and I teamed up to say that a elected official or a candidate cannot use their campaign funds to smear survivors, to smear victims, or to use it for their own legal defense against sexual assault and sexual harassment allegations. Any individual is entitled to their defense. They can use their own money. They should not be using donor money to do that.
8: And Congressman, in terms of other assault allegations, should the House Ethics Committee investigate Republican Congressmember Max Miller of Ohio over allegations that she assaulted his wife, Emily Moreno, daughter of the senator from Ohio, Benny Moreno?
9: Yes, but it also probably should be a broader investigation. I mean, domestic violence is a criminal matter. It's not just a ethics matter. And I frankly don't understand how he's still in the House of Representatives. I mean, I had called for Swalwell and Gonzalez to resign when serious allegations came up, and he shouldn't be in the House of Representatives. And absolutely, there needs to be an ethics investigation, but there also needs to be a broader investigation. There should be zero tolerance for domestic violence or sexual assault in this country.
0: And in a moment, we're going to talk with a Mother Jones reporter who just published an important expose on Congressmember Max Miller. But as we begin to wrap up, I wanted to ask you, Congressmember Khanna, earlier this month, nearly half of all House Democrats voted to support a measure slashing military funding to Israel. 103 House Democrats voted to eliminate $3.3 billion in annual U.S. military assistance to Israel. 98 Democrats voted to preserve the funding. 10 abstained by voting present. The measure was ultimately defeated by House Republicans, along with the Democratic Minority Leader Hakeem Jeffries and the caucus chair Pete Aguilar, who vowed to continue funding Israel. If you can talk about the significance of this vote. More than half the voting Democrats voted to end the military aid to Israel. But start off by talking about your experience in the West Bank earlier this month when you were detained by armed settlers who were then joined by four Israeli soldiers.
9: I had gone to the West Bank to see the West Bank from the eyes of Palestinians. I informed the American embassy and the Israeli embassy that I wanted a tour of the Palestinian West Bank from a perspective of Palestinian families, Palestinian guides. And I was in East Hebron, the Palestinian area, where I saw violent settlers who threw rocks and rotten tomatoes and acid and urine of the Palestinian shopkeepers. I was in Umm al-Khair, where I saw a family who had been violently attacked, their home, by settlers. And we were detained when we were at the Zunana village that was destroyed by Yanan Levy, who has also murdered a Palestinian in cold blood, Ottawa, a one-year anniversary. We were detained by his hoodlums. They parked their car in front of our van, not letting us go. They wanted to take our phones because we were recording what happened in Zunana. The IDF came, and they initially took the side of the extremist settlers, and we had to call the American embassy, who got the Israeli police to let us out. But we were there almost 75 minutes. But all of this just shows the brutal apartheid occupation of the West Bank. It shows that we need a Palestinian state. It shows that we should not be giving a dime to the Israeli government. It shows that we need to have accountability for the genocide in Gaza, and we should not be providing them with military weapons that they're being used to kill Palestinians and, in my case, to detain American citizens.
8: And Congressman, could you talk about the impact of this growing divide within the Democratic Party over U.S. Policy toward Israel and what your hope is for what the party will do in the future?
9: I don't believe it's a divide among the voters. There's just some of the old school politicians who haven't caught up. I've been all over Pennsylvania talking about bringing back manufacturing and new economic jobs. And at every stop, even in rural communities, I get asked, why are we giving aid to Israel? What are we doing to change our foreign policy? The next American president should recognize a Palestinian state. We should put a consulate in East Jerusalem, an embassy in Ramallah. We should make it clear that we do not give aid to Israel. We should stop military sales that are being used to kill Palestinians. This is the emerging consensus, not just among Democrats. It also is the emerging consensus among independents and Republicans under 50. We need to have a moral forward policy again. We need to be, as FDR said, good neighbors, voices for self-determination of people, voices for human rights, a friend to the world. And people understand that our foreign policy has betrayed our ideals.
0: Congressmember O'Connor, Democratic Congressmember from California, member of the House Committee on Oversight and Government, for vice chair of the Congressional Progressive Caucus, joining us from Pittsburgh, Pennsylvania. Coming up, assault, misogyny, verbal threats, records detail new allegations against Congressmember Max Miller. That's the headline of a new Mother Jones piece. We'll speak to the reporter.

0: This Be Dear to Me by American folk singer David Berkeley. This is Democracy Now!, democracynow.org. I'm Amy Goodman with Juan Gonzalez. Democrats are calling for an ethics investigation into Republican Congressmember Max Miller of Ohio, who's facing allegations of domestic abuse as he runs for re-election. Miller's ex-wife, Emily Moreno, who is the daughter of Ohio's sitting Republican Senator Bernie Moreno, claims Miller burned her chest and stomach by throwing hot water at her, held a gun to her head, and claims he fractured their two-year-old daughter's collarbone. A child protection specialist reviewing their daughter's February injury found bruising resembling a handprint, and an investigative report says Moreno recounted her child saying, "Daddy's house is scary." Unquote. A court document quotes the daughter telling her mother, "Daddy, kill you." Mother Jones obtained some 2,000 pages of court filings and police reports pertaining to Miller through public records requests. Those records also include allegations dating back to high school. Politico had earlier reported Miller pushed a girl down a flight of stairs after he became enraged that she rejected his advances. Three people who were present corroborated the claim. Congressmember Miller is also facing a defamation lawsuit from former Trump White House press Secretary Stephanie Grisham, who alleges Miller abused her during their relationship before he married Emily Moreno. In 2021, Grisham wrote a Washington Post essay headlined, "I told the Trumps my relationship with a White House staffer had turned abusive. They didn't seem to care," unquote. Miller reportedly pushed Grisham against a wall, slapped her in the face after she confronted him about alleged cheating. President Trump later endorsed Miller, despite Grisham having raised her concerns with him directly. For more, we're joined in Washington, D.C. by Abby Vasulis, a national politics reporter at Mother Jones. Her recent article headlined, "Assault, Misogyny, Verbal Threats, Records Detail New Allegations Against Rep. Max Miller." And her latest piece is titled, "Democrats Call for Ethics Investigation into Congressman Max Miller." Abby Vasulis, welcome to Democracy Now! Just lay out all that's known at this point about a sitting Congress member, Max Miller, who's also the ex-son-in-law of the sitting Ohio Senator, Bernie Moreno.
1: Right. So Congressman Max Miller was married to Emily Moreno until 2024 when they got a divorce. And filing through their divorce paperwork and their child custody paperwork, Emily Moreno accused Congressman Miller of multiple things that you mentioned: shoving her against a wall, throwing hot water at her chest, holding a gun to her head. And also their two-year-old child broke their collarbone, and that was investigated by DCFS. And while that investigation was ultimately unsubstantiated, meaning they couldn't prove abuse or neglect took place, Emily Moreno, in her interviews with police, said that she couldn't rule out that Congressman Miller broke their daughter's collarbone because he had done these things to her.
2: And Abby, you also know that the filings also include evidence that Miller implicitly threatened his ex-father-in-law, the Senator Moreno. Could you talk about that as well?
1: Yeah, of course. So in the legal filings over their custody disagreement, Emily Moreno filed for a civil protection order. And citing text messages from Congressman Miller, she included a screenshot in the filings of Congressman Miller saying something like, "You better keep your lying daughter under control, or everybody's going to find out more about you than your wife does." So to me, that seemed like an implicit threat that if Senator Moreno could not rein his daughter in that Congressman Miller was going to leak information about Senator Moreno. And, you know, I tried reaching out to Senator Moreno's office. They did not want to provide comment. Congressman Miller, through spokespeople, repeatedly declined requests for comment and declined answering very detailed questions. But reading the text message about "you better keep your lying daughter under control" seemed like an implicit threat to me.
0: Abby Vasoulis, yesterday, Emily Moreno filed a new restraining order against Congressmember Max Miller, her ex-husband. If you can talk about this and then talk about what we know about Stephanie Grisham, who said he violently attacked her.
1: Right. So throughout my reporting, it was clear that the allegations weren't just coming from Emily Moreno. There is an established pattern of multiple women claiming that they were abused by Congressman Max Miller. You have Stephanie Grisham, who dated Miller when they were both working under the first Trump administration. When she published a book excerpt about her memoir about working in the Trump administration, she mentioned that she had been in a relationship with somebody that pushed her against a wall, slapped her. She published a book excerpt in the Washington Post. This is back in, I want to say, 2022. And Max Miller sued her for defamation. Now, the two of them came to a private settlement agreement, and Congressman Miller withdrew his lawsuit against her. Now, while the settlement agreement was private, it seems that their agreement was that neither could disparage the other in public. But now, Congressman Miller, in trying to protect his reputation as he faces these claims of domestic violence from Emily Moreno, is bringing back up things about Stephanie. And he published a recording of Emily Moreno in which she says that, you know, "I'm sorry Stephanie did to you what she did to you." Max Miller said on social media that he thinks that is proof that he did not hurt Stephanie Grisham. Now, Stephanie says that, number one, that's not proof that he didn't hurt her. It's just saying that Emily is sorry that what happened happened. But moreover, by posting that audio and making that kind of conclusion in public, that Congressman Miller is violating the terms of their private settlement agreement. So now she is suing Congressman Miller about dragging her back into the public sphere over this issue that was supposed to be settled.
2: And meanwhile, as all of this information comes out, what's been the reaction of Republicans in Congress to these very serious allegations? And will any investigations happen?
1: So Democrats, including the Democratic Women's Caucus, have called for a House ethics investigation. Importantly, we haven't heard anything from Republicans, including Senator Bernie Moreno, whose daughter is at the center of all of this. He's told other outlets that this is a private matter, that he won't litigate things in the media, but of course he wants to protect his daughter and granddaughter, the granddaughter who suffered a broken collarbone. So we haven't heard anything from Republicans. I also reached out to the House Ethics Committee. It's a bipartisan committee. I reached out to their bipartisan staff director, who decided not to comment. So we don't know the status of whether an investigation is actually starting. We just know that the Democrats have begun calling for one.
0: And finally, the record, if in 1 minute, if you can talk about from the allegation of pushing a girl down the stairs in high school, and then one interaction with law enforcement after another, also property violence, sort of uncontrollable violence.
1: Yeah, so like I said, this is a pattern of allegations. There was an event in high school, an alleged event in high school, in which Congressman Miller pushed a woman down the stairs. That was reported on by Politico in 2021, and three people told Politico that they were there, and they can confirm that happened. I reached out to that woman, and while she understandably did not want to talk to the media about what she went through all those years ago, she told me that it remains one of the most traumatizing nights of her life. That incident was mentioned in the court filings that I was flipping through, as was another incident that Emily Moreno alleged that Congressman Miller had another violent incident involving a woman in college. And again, I asked Congressman Miller about this, and he declined to answer my questions. In court documents, he objected to the question rather than affirming it happened or denying it happened. But this is also just another one of the allegations he faces. He had multiple encounters with law enforcement when he was in his early 20s and in late teen years, punching his hand through a glass window. He cut his wrist so bad he required surgery. There was another incident in which a police report says he punched a guy in the back of the head and then ran from police. Most of those incidents seem to, he pleaded them down thanks to first-time offender programs, but those remain on his record as there were police encounters.
0: We want to thank you for being with us, Abby Vasoulis. We're going to link to your articles in Mother Jones, including assault, misogyny, verbal threats, records detail new allegations against Rep. Max Miller, and Democrats call for ethics investigation into Congressman Max Miller. Again, this is the investigation they're calling for into the sitting Ohio Congressmember Max Miller, the ex-son-in-law of the sitting Ohio Senator Bernie Moreno. Next up, we go to Ecuador, where 36 fishermen say they survived a U.S. bombing and were tortured then by U.S. forces. The investigating prosecutor was then murdered this month in Ecuador. Stay with us.

0: patriarchy by Anna Tijoux in our Democracy Now! Studio. This is Democracy Now!, democracynow.org. I'm Amy Goodman with Juan Gonzalez. We turn now to Ecuador, where the recent killing of a prosecutor who was investigating reports of torture by the survivors of U.S. strikes on three separate Ecuadorian fishing vessels has sparked intensifying calls for an independent probe into the Trump administration's military campaign in the region. Ecuadorian prosecutor Alexandra Bravo and her sister were fatally shot June 14th by a hitman on a black motorcycle who opened fire on Bravo in the city of Manta, Ecuador. Bravo had been investigating U.S. strikes on three Ecuadorian boats in which 36 on board survived, many of them recounting alleged torture by U.S. gunmen in U.S. military uniforms aboard a U.S.-flagged patrol ship. In March, two of the fishing vessels came under attack in the eastern Pacific. A third boat disappeared January 20th, along with eight of its crew members. Captain Hernan Flores was fishing with his crew about 170 miles off the coast of Ecuador's Galapagos Islands on March 17th, when an unmanned drone crashed into the cabin of his boat, known as La Negra Francisca, exploding into flames. After being taken by alleged U.S. armed forces, Flores and his crew were then turned over to authorities in El Salvador. In this clip shared with Democracy Now!, Flores describes the day his fishing boat was attacked by drones.
1: They handcuffed us and put hoods over our heads, but through the hoods there was some visibility, very faint. I could just make out their beards. They had beards, white or yellowish, and their hair was combed back. They were speaking English, which we didn't understand, but there was one person who translated it into Spanish. They made a mistake because if we had been carrying anything illicit, they would have found something, but they never found anything. A captain from El Salvador were actually surprised. He kept asking for proof of something, but they never provided any. They simply said we were shipwrecked.
0: That was Hernan Flores, captain of the Ecuadorian fishing vessel known as La Negra Francisca. U.S. boat strikes across the Caribbean and Eastern Pacific have killed at least 221 people since September. The Trump administration's provided no evidence linking the vessels or any of the passengers to drug trafficking. This all comes as a new report by Human Rights Watch raises alarm over abuses on civilians as part of a joint U.S.-Ecuador military campaign under the government of the right-wing Ecuadorian President Daniel Noboa. For more, we're joined by two guests. Camila Lourdes Galarza is an investigative journalist and labor organizer based in Quito, Ecuador. Her latest piece for Dropsite News, headlined "Prosecutor Investigating U.S. Boat Strikes and Claims of Torture Was Murdered in Ecuador." In April, she published an investigation with Dropsite exposing the bombing and torture of 36 Ecuadorian fishermen by U.S. forces. The expose cited during a congressional interrogation of Defense Secretary Pete Hegseth. She's joining us now via Zoom audio from an undisclosed location for safety after receiving death threats in Ecuador. Thank you so much for being with us. Camila, if you can start off by explaining what happened to the Ecuadorian prosecutor and her sister and what she was investigating.
2: Absolutely. Thank you for having me. So I would like to contextualize the assassination of prosecutor Alexandra Bravo and the allegations of U.S. boat strikes and torture she was investigating, that they are a reflection of the growing U.S.-backed military dictatorship in Ecuador, which was ushered in with former Blackwater mercenaries patrolling voting sites at gunpoint a year ago, and today rules through the unconstitutional rescheduling of elections, 22 martial law decrees, and the mass starvation of prisoners, the suspension and dissolution of four major opposition parties, and the granting of diplomatic immunity to all U.S. troops deployed last December to Manta, the very city Linda were murdered, effectively allowing these troops to operate with zero accountability to Ecuadorian civil and criminal law, despite an explicit constitutional ban on U.S. military bases, which was originally introduced 20 years ago, precisely due to the history of U.S. military openly sinking fishing ships off the coast of Manta, and again ratified just 8 months ago by 60% of Ecuadorian citizens who voted to uphold the U.S. military ban. Alexandra Bravo was the Manta prosecutor assigned to investigate the disappearance of these three boats. And as she pursued lines of questioning in response to the allegations of torture, of starvation, and abduction by these fishermen, she received immense pressure from her own superiors at the Attorney General's office to treat the cases exclusively as cases of disappearance. And she told this and confided to this into my source at the Manta Police Department. In addition to this, she confided in a senior researcher at the Human Rights Watch that she was facing internal challenges trying to coordinate with other agencies such as the Galapagos military base and the Port of Manta, which itself during my original investigation hung up the phone after we reached out and I identified myself as a journalist looking into these cases. The families of the still missing Fiorella crew members allege that the Port of Manta literally shut the door in their face when they went searching for answers. And so Alexandra Bravo was unable to advance many answers in this investigation. And actually, in the days leading up to her assassination, she was relocated to a neighboring municipality. Her entire caseload changed, and she was no longer investigating these three boats. I reached out to the Attorney General's office in Manta several times. They were unwilling to speak to me. Her replacement said that they were unable to speak to me, and that the investigation is currently sealed, and they cannot give any information on what they've found regarding her assassination.
3: In April, you published an investigation with Dropsite News exposing the bombing and torture of 36 Ecuadorian fishermen allegedly by U.S. forces. Investigation was cited during a congressional interrogation recently of Secretary of Defense Pete Hegseth. This is a clip of Massachusetts Congressman Bill Keating during the hearing with Hegseth and General Dan Kane, chair of the Joint Chiefs of Staff before the House Armed Services Committee.
4: Let's look back a few weeks ago when a fishing crew ended a long day of hard fishing, scoring a full stock of albacore and swordfish on board. Without any warning or expectation, this small Ecuadorian fishing vessel, operating about 200 nautical miles off the Galapagos Islands, was militarily engaged by U.S. forces. It was hit once, then it was hit again. Not a warning shot, not an interdiction, two drone strikes. Survivors describe chaos and severe injuries. Our U.S. forces then handcuffed the crew at gunpoint, placed black hoods over their heads, seized and scrubbed their devices, and then held them for days. It's the most convoluted bullshit I ever heard in my life. This should be public. This is our honor. This is what it makes American a difference maker. This is what we're
5: proud of. An incredible array of false accusations.
4: And I yield back my time.
3: False accusations, says Hegseth. Incredible. Camilla Lourdes Galarza, your response. Camilla? Camilla, if you can respond. We seem to have lost Camilla. So we're going to move on to Juanita Gubertus, Director of America's Division at Human Rights Watch, which has just released a report headlined A Dangerous Partnership, Abuses, Unanswered Questions, and U.S.-Ecuador Security Cooperation. She's joining us from Colombia. I'm Amy Goodman with Juan Gonzalez. Juan?
6: Yes, Juanita, could you talk about the findings in your report and this bizarre story of the United States essentially kidnapping these fishermen and dumping them in El Salvador?
7: Sure. Amy Juan, thank you for having me. A pleasure to be with your audience. This is a new report in which we go into how the Trump administration has deepened U.S. security cooperation with Ecuador as a response to the surge in violence in the country, particularly due to the growth of organized crime groups. And this is happening, as for context, which I think is important, in a moment in which both governments have engaged in serious human rights violations, fueled particularly because both governments are insisting in framing the confrontation with organized crime groups as a sort of war, a sort of armed conflict. None of the two governments have provided transparency about the nature of their security cooperation, the precise role of U.S. forces in these operations, nor on the human rights safeguards governing these operations. Our report touches on one land operation in the border between Ecuador and Colombia in a place called San Martin that resulted in the arbitrary detention of four Colombian nationals and their torture. We corroborated through forensic evidence and analysis of their medical records that their accounts of suffering beatings, of being waterboarded, electroshocked, of suffering a mock execution, of being threatened that if they did not confess to be a member of an organized crime group, their fingers would be cut, their nails would be put out. And all of their testimonies and the lesions that they suffered were corroborated through these forensic analysis. And then we also go in depth into the three vessel cases that the colleague that was speaking before was mentioning. We were able to document in the three cases that took place between January and March this year that there were consistent and very compelling accounts pointing to potential U.S. involvement. The different testimonies that we collected mentioned that they saw a white and blue vessel that was following them doing surveillance that had a U.S. flag. They mentioned being surveilled by drones. Two of the vessels reported being attacked by explosive drones. Four of the crew members on those two vessels were seriously injured. And again, we documented their injuries and corroborated their testimonies with forensic expert analysis. And then as it was being mentioned, their approach by this vessel, which has the U.S. flag, the people on board have khaki camouflage. The testimonies report them having a U.S. insignia on their uniforms. They are arbitrarily detained, taken to the Salvadorian Coast Guard, and for context, El Salvador is very far away from Galapagos Islands. And they were taken to El Salvador and only days later sent back to Ecuador. We checked the criminal records on all of these people, both on the land operation and on the vessel cases. None of them had any judicial proceeding for violent or potentially violent crimes, nor for narco-trafficking or for any participation in organized crime group. And then the third vessel, the two surviving crew members were fishing outside of the boat. They report seeing a white column of smoke going out the vessel. They go back to their vessel and the vessel and the other eight crew members are missing. So we have been asking U.S. authorities for responses on these cases. They've told The Guardian that regarding the vessels, there was neither a DOD nor Coast Guard participation, but they have not mentioned if other U.S. agencies were involved, and we're demanding the U.S. government and U.S. Congress to provide answers on these cases. In the case of the land operation in San Martin, both the U.S. and the Ecuadorian governments have claimed that it was a partnered operation and a successful one, regardless of the fact that it's very clear that they striked places that had no relation to organized crime.

0: Shield of the Americas, this coalition of right-wing governments across Latin America that President Trump has put together?
1: Absolutely. Yes, 26 million euros of cocaine were found aboard the private boats of Noboa's family shipping corporation. And none of these draconian measures, that nor the return of Operación Condor-style tactics, nor the military curfews and checkpoints placed on 70% of the nation in recent months has made Ecuador any safer. In fact, a report from the Quincy Institute for Responsible Statecraft recently revealed that Ecuador is now the most violent nation in the Western Hemisphere. And it furthermore, as you point out, becomes increasingly difficult to view this as anything other than the intentional engineering of a cartel economy to manufacture consent for the Monroe Doctrine. When President Noboa himself has been found to have ties to drug trafficking, he also appointed the personal attorney and corporate attorney of Noboa Trading, who defended the drug traffickers caught in this raid, as our Minister of Health. We have since had several changes of ministers of health, but it shows that there is not a true interest in combating this, right? And that is further exemplified by U.S.-Ecuadorian joint operations purporting to target drug traffickers, which are instead drone striking, waterboarding, and torturing innocent farm workers. I believe the colleague was just speaking to, you know, reporting that contrary to Pentagon intelligence, there was no evidence of drug trafficking on the farm that they bombed. And so we have not only seen a misapplication of the martial law regime that Ecuadorians have been living under for 2 years now, but also allegations from Ecuador's infamous Los Tiguerones cartel, in which one of the heads of this cartel alleged that Noboa had struck a deal with the organized crime group to deliver votes for his campaign. So this is a stark contrast to the political jargon used to justify Operation Southern Spear and the drone striking of these three particular boats, who, unlike Noboa's family ships, were searched and cleared by Ecuadorian authorities prior to the bombing, found to not be carrying any drugs.
2: Camila Lourdes-Galarza, I want to thank you for being with us, investigative journalist and labor organizer based in Quito, Ecuador. We'll link to your Drop Site News articles. Please stay safe. And Juanito Gobertas, director of the Americas Division at Human Rights Watch, speaking to us from Colombia. Thank you both for being with us. This is Democracy Now!, democracynow.org, The War and Peace Report. I'm Amy Goodman with Juan Gonzalez. We end today's show with a correction. On Thursday, during a segment on the rise of AI, I read a quote that had gone viral of the acclaimed writer and journalist Naomi Klein criticizing the AI industry. The quote said, it was sort of addressing Sam Altman, who had said, "We're deploying responsibly developed AI to liberate humanity from menial labor, .. And Naomi, I quoted, saying, "You ingested the entire written output of human civilization without consent, without compensation, and without credit to build a system whose primary commercial application is eliminating the jobs of the people whose work you consumed. You're not liberating human creativity. You're strip mining it and selling it back at a markup while calling the theft training data." That was the quote. The only problem? It wasn't real. After the show, we learned the quote was not, in fact, the words of Naomi Klein or Sam Altman, but rather AI-generated text accompanying an AI-generated image of Klein and Altman. The quote appearing in a widely circulated graphic. We're joined now by the real Naomi Klein. She and Esther Taylor have written a new book that's coming out in September, which we'll talk about in September, End Times Fascism and the Fight for the Living World. But in this last minute we have together, Naomi, if you can talk about this quote. I mean, it had already gone viral before we unfortunately attributed it to you. What are your thoughts?
3: Thank you for letting me clarify, Amy. It does feel like I'll never get this under control because it has gone so viral. You know, I've written about the fact that these companies are creating digital doppelgangers of us, trying to monetize our identities. And that's all this is. I mean, it wasn't malicious and it was based on real things I said, but just mixed and matched. Same with the photographs. It fooled a lot of my closest friends and colleagues. And frankly, when I first saw it, I thought I had said it because I have said things very similar. But when you think about it in the context of journalism, it really is very worrying because it creates a feedback loop, right? I did a search this morning using a term that I knew I had used, quoting Astra, which is theft.

0: but it fed me back. Gemini's AI led me back to these other AIs as the sources for the wrong quote. So one wonders how we're ever going to get out of this house of mirror unless companies are forced to label AI-generated work, which they should have to do.
1: And as you said, people like Yanis Varoufakis has whole YouTube channels that are not actually him, but are look like him.
0: Yeah, I mean, because I wrote a book called Doppelganger that looks at how this, I predicted this very future. Yanis reached out to me and I interviewed him about this absolutely uncanny phenomenon that he's dealing with that I think more people are going to be dealing with, where there are all of these videos that seem to be Yanis responding to daily events, do a good job of imitating his accent and so on. Yeah,
1: Naomi,
0: you can't get them to go away.
1: We're ending the show. I look forward to speaking to you and Astrid Taylor in September on your new book, End Times Fascism and the Fight for the Living World. I'll be in Martha's Vineyard tonight for the screening of Steal the Story, Please. I'm Amy Goodman with Juan Gonzalez.

0: WPCALP, Petaluma, California.
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8: Hi there. Welcome to Mushroom Hour. Today on the Mushroom Hour podcast, we are graced by the presence of Taro Isocopola from Four Sigmatic, but now also from Hero Technologies, really a pioneer in mushroom entrepreneurship in the modern era. And I am excited to chat with him about Hero Technologies and all the great work that he's doing now, joining us from Austin, Texas. Taro, thank you so much for coming on the Mushroom Hour.
9: Thank you. I'm honored to be here.
8: Well, seriously, the honor is all mine. I had a moment before we started interviewing where I was like, I've been a fan. I have your book, Healing Mushrooms. We met at a food show and you don't remember it, but it was awesome for me. But seriously, it's great to be able to chat with you. And of course, the work you're doing with Hero Technologies, I think has kind of sparked everyone's imagination, gotten everyone excited. We talk about decomposing plastic and, you know, creating more closed loop systems. That's the kind of stuff people love hearing about with mushrooms. So normally with folks, I give a whole origin story, but I feel like a lot of folks, you know, you've been on podcasts, people know some of that. So tell us maybe a version of how you got into this work with Hero Technology. If you want to, you know, give us a couple steps along the way, but obviously you started Four Sigmatic, done so many things, but yeah, what kind of created this formation of Hero and kind of led you to where you are on that path now?
9: Yeah. So I've been lucky enough that the mushrooms chose me a long time ago and being lucky enough to be involved with mushrooms. So I grew up in Finland on a 13 generation family farm. And there I learned about human health from my mom, who taught physiology and anatomy, and then agriculture from my dad. And I went to an environmental school that my great-grand actually started. So sustainability and environmental values were a big part of like my elementary school, basically. That being said, as a kid, you know, you're in a little bit of your ecosystem, not the ecosystem. And even though I was raised with a lot of these more collective values, you're just like dreaming and wanting to do your thing. So I was always interested in human health more than I was interested in the sustainability when I was young. And that led me to discover a rare mushroom 20 years ago and win an innovation award to start Four Sigmatic, which is like one of the leading mushroom, functional mushroom brands, and the creator of the original mushroom coffee, write books, travel around the world. And as part of that journey, I was exposed to not just health and wellness fungal experts, but all kinds of mycology, from psychedelics to this world of sustainability. Then about 5 years ago, my wife was pregnant and I reconnected with a friend of mine, another entrepreneur. She was more of a, not a mushroom entrepreneur, but she was in pee and poop and blood space. She invented the original periodic underwear. And she gave this like vision of like, hey, what about like a mushroom diaper and the mushrooms would eat itself? But she didn't know anything about, she knew nothing about mushrooms, but she had just read that it's possible. And we kind of talked about it. And then soon after my firstborn, Banyan, was born and I was changing diapers. And it's one of those things where you intellectually know how bad plastics are and how big the problem is. But when diapers that are the number one household plastic waste item, when you're changing them 12 a day and every week you're taking this snake looking like bag of, you know, soiled diapers to the trash. And I'm like, this is insane.
8: Where is this
9: and,
8: going?
9: And I was like, I need to look into this. And funny enough, I have an older brother. His name is Vesa, which means like the sapling from a tree. And he actually studied more like environmental engineering at a top engineering school and works for originally consulting firms and then to the city of Helsinki doing some of this similar work. So he was always actually way more environmentally aware of like the systematic impact. And his partner also works for the Finnish government. So I learned so much about like the systematic problem, which is different than the consumer problem. Like consumers, we see a little bit, but if you're behind the scenes, you see the systematic problem of waste management. And in this case, plastic. And that led into this rabbit hole of spending, you know, 4.5 years with the world's leading experts to invent these plastic eating fungi, or not really invent, but like bring in the shelf stable format that can be scaled, leveraging biology, but then at the same time, bring them in a format that can be used safely and scalably around the world.
8: Yeah, well, it's a beautiful vision and really cool hearing those parts of your backstory, and funny to follow someone's course to like all the different influences that lead them where they are. And of course, when we think about mushrooms or fungi eating plastic, it sparks everyone's imagination. But the reality of making that happen, when you see like the amount of biomass required to actually translate that to consume whatever waste you're talking about, the amount of time required, there are like these inherent barriers. In addition to, as you said, making it shelf stable, so much of the mushroom or fungi, you know, it's in an environment. How do you then take that and be able to deploy it anywhere? You know, how do you create the ideal conditions? So there's a lot of questions there. But, you know, when you said diapers are one of those leading sources of household plastics, give us again just a number of like scale, because I know you guys use it in a lot of your materials, and I think for those of us like myself, I have nieces but I don't have kids, what is the scale of waste we're talking about when you're approaching this problem of trying to find a better way to integrate, you know, diapers into the waste stream? How big of a issue are we talking about?
9: Yeah, great question. So to frame the conversation, almost each baby uses disposable diapers, cloth diapers. A lot of people try them, but the usage is very, very small, like single percentage, right? So each baby goes through about 6,000 diapers in their lifetime, which is actually crazy because like not that long time ago, 10, 20 years ago, people would potty train at like 6 months or, you know, a year and a half. Like we did that at like year and a half with ours, but like today, most kids are until 4, 5, 6 in diapers. And I think it's just like, it's a literally a shitty job to potty train a toddler, right? And a lot of parents don't want to deal with it. So they're punting the problem, right? So that just means more diapers are used. But think of it like 6,000 diapers. And each diaper ever created, these disposable diapers, in a landfill somewhere today. So they were invented in the 60s, more popularized 80s onwards. And every one of them is in a landfill still. It takes as long as 400 years to break down. And the eco diapers are mostly just greenwashing. Every year we create enough diapers today to circle the earth multiple hundreds of times. And yeah, it's a massive, massive problem. And what's cool though is diapers are made out of 5 to 8 plastics, depending on the diaper. And these plastics are the same plastics that make 70-80% of the plastics in the world. So polyethylene, polypropylene. So if you can solve for the diaper, you can solve for most global plastic issues, not just diapers, but again, it's the number one household item. And I think you touched something pretty interesting there, if I may geek out a little bit, if you allow me a little leeway here.
8: Take us on that journey, please.
9: So there's a lot of amazing mycologists and mushroom enthusiasts in the world. And the fact that there are these plastic eating fungi have been known for, you know, call it 15 years, give or take, when they were kind of group of Japanese researchers and group of Yale undergrad students went to Amazon around the same time. And there's these couple papers. But the problem has been mostly kind of a scaling problem. Like, we've known that there are these certain species. Obviously, more species are discovered. Heroes discovered multiple species that we didn't know that could eat plastics. But, like, we knew this existed. And there was two streams of development. There was the grassroots effort. So if you go to Telluride Mushroom Festival, and these people would, like, have a little bucket in their backyard and have a little fungal species going on, which is cool.
8: That's right.
9: And actually, Heroes' lead scientist, Dr. Danielle Stevenson, was one of the first people in the world to do this. Like, 15 years ago, she would take her friends' like diapers and put them in buckets and put some mushrooms, and they would break down. So it's a known thing. But you touch upon something really important, which is the biomass. Like, the scale of this problem is so huge, so you have to figure out a Trojan horse. How do you get like an insane amount of this fungal biomass into the world? Otherwise, you're just scratching the surface. And even if it works, it's almost greenwashing, because you're making this promise that it could be this big thing, but you don't have enough volume to make even a dent. So the replenishment rate of the plastics versus the amount of biomass alone is like pretty big, just to keep the problem at the current level, versus right now it's growing rapidly.
8: Right.
9: The other world was that there are these chemical companies, I'm not going to name them by name, but they were focused on these enzymes, both phyto and myco enzymes, and for very specific problems. And they're very effective, because at the end of the day, these fungi break these plastics with these enzymes. But enzymes are like a sniper rifle, where they don't multiply, so they have to be reapplied. So it's not regenerative in the sense, versus a living species could then have offspring that's adapted to solve that problem too. So that was the problem. But then if you have a living species, how do you commercialize it? Because you have to make it shelf stable / dormant, and right? So you could distribute it. And then how do you do that safely? So weirdly, like, Hero had to like solve, not figure out just the species and that it works, but also like the distribution and the engineering. So it was this like convergence of mycologists and engineers and people who are experts in diapers.
8: Well, it's a fascinating, I mean, systematic manufacturing and logistical process problem that you bring up that I want to get into. Because yeah, right away I thought, well, you can't distribute this fungi in the plastic, or yeah, you have to keep it dormant before it activates. But in not to reveal any state secrets, but you know, I remember the species that I think was floating around when I was going to Telluride Mushroom Festival 10 years ago and watching people do some of this stuff. And Danielle is awesome. So for some reason, I didn't know she was on your team. That's amazing. She's done some of that really pioneering work on remediation and like true brownfield sites and heavy metal remediation. So really cool to hear that she's involved. You know, I always heard about microsporae. It was P. microsporae. I can never pronounce the first part of that mushroom, but is that the mushroom you guys are working with? And when you say you discovered others, what did that look like? Was it species that showed like a facultative capacity when you put them in the right environment to start flexing their plastic muscles? Or was it like novel species you discovered?
9: Yeah, so the original species that was discovered by these Yale undergrad students and published was P. microsporae. And it's still today as the most referenced species out there.
8: Yeah.
9: As of 2022, there is 132 known published species, And what I can say roughly based on what I know today of stuff that's not been published, there is over 200 species, give or take. And then another 200-300 that show promise that just not have been studied. So to give you an idea, there's not one species or two species. And if we know that there's 100, there really is probably 5,000, you know, so, you know, we just don't know about them yet. So out of these top species, the ones that are published, and not talking about hero, but more broadly, is some of your, you know, your oyster mushrooms. People talk about P. microspora, Aspergillus species, so various molds that have been discovered in landfills. And a lot of these are discovered, including some hero species, like you go to a landfill or a toxic site and see what's growing there. And that's right. That's how many of these lead scientists have discovered it. And then you can optimize it in the laboratory setting to be more plastic adapted, for lack of a better term. But yeah, the P. microspora is kind of the rock star. There's over, well over 100 species known today. And I know pretty confidently there's over 200. And I would assume the real answer is some thousands.
8: Which inspires a lot of hope to hear that, because I would love to think that we have so many different species with that capacity. And I said that word facultative. I am always, you know, it's one of those great things that interests me is how mushrooms can develop or express these capacities. I feel like they have so much like infinite potential in the locked in their mycelium. And when they're put in the right environment, they suddenly can express this new way of operating, this new adaptive lifestyle, if you will. But I guess then in your guys' lab, what does that look like to have a starter culture of, let's say it's P. microspora that you want to work with? Obviously, we know mushrooms and fungi can change pretty drastically quickly, right? In just a few generations. Sometimes, I don't want to get too far out, but sometimes in the same lifetime, you can train up an organism to better adapt to a food source. So what does that look like for you guys? Have you gone really deep into finding maybe those different P. microsporae specimens, pick out an individual that seems to have the most capacity, replicate it? How many generations? Again, don't give away too much, but I'm just really curious what that R&D looks like for you guys to get a species that works and how you develop it or train it.
9: Yeah. As a side note, I'll share as much as I can, just because like one of the things that is most exciting to me about hero or generally is like inspiring other people to do research, because very quickly I learned personally that like we can only do so much. Sure. And like there's a lot of talented people that could unlock, and because the problem is so huge, there's actually people willing to fund it. There has been a lot of cool fungal innovation that's like, I don't want to talk down on mushroom leather or some of the other things, but there hasn't been a clear commercial application versus this is like a $1 trillion problem globally. So there's a lot of different applications and use cases where it can. But to answer your question, when I was a kid, my mom taught me something about like living organisms and evolution, is that any living organism, including us humans, our first like intuitive native need is to survive. Okay. So that's like, every organism, including these fungal species, they are really good at surviving. And you could make an argument that fungi are better at surviving than anyone else. Like they survive in space, they survive in Antarctica, they survive when there's debris from an asteroid and everything else dies, you know? So they're really good at surviving. The second rule is whenever any species, us humans or the fungi, can survive, they start conserving energy. That's maybe reason why also people get obese, is like it's evolution and we're wired to eat a lot and chill, because like then you you conserve energy to survive later if there's tough times, right? So what's same thing with these species is, let's say we take a petri dish, we take a species, depends what's in that petri dish, or if you do a jar, bucket, or however you want to expand on that. If we put a piece of diaper, and now that diaper has cotton, that's like easy food, you know, like tree fibers. Like that's just like, or if you want to expand a culture at home for any reason, you give it, you know, grain, or you give it, you know, various nutrients like bees, you want to give them sugar water. So that gets it going. So it starts expanding. The problem is if you give it too much, it got kind of lazy. But if you don't give it enough, it sometimes can die unless the conditions are optimal. Although in petri dishes and labs, they usually are optimal. But in the wild, they might die immediately. So then you're in this dance of teaching them to eat the vegetables, the carrots and the broccoli that the kid doesn't want to eat, but they should eat, instead of the candy. If they're starving, they might die. So there's this dance. And every evolution, it gets better. So now you do that round, and either, you know, how these, from the spores or from the tissue, you can start working on evolutionary improvements. Or what often happens is you pick a species, and there's a lot of known or unknown subspecies, right? And then you play with that. The problem Hero faced, which is also the big opportunity a Hero has, is you're working with multiple polymers at the same time. So when you have a diaper, you have multiple of these different plastic structures. And some of them are faster to break down, some of them are slower to break down. And there's this competition of not just species, but food sources. And that makes testing a lot slower and harder. But then if you can lock it, then it's also like much more applicable to jump from a lab to the field. And this is often this jump from like lab to real life is where some of the science, not just, you know, micro-remediation fails, is like there isn't like an on-ramp to that thing. And might be actually, this might be a good segue. So you might wonder, how can the fungi eat plastic? Well, the backstory here is, you know, this fungi has been here for some billions of years. There's different estimates, let's say 2.4 billion years. And in the beginning, they needed an external food source, and they digested these rocks and things. But then there's a point when trees and plants arrived. And trees were these like really sturdy structures, and they were so strong that actually other things couldn't break it, mostly because of the cellular walls. They had this compound, this lignin structure. And this lignin was so strong, there was actually a point where the earth was covered with trees that wouldn't break down. And similar to plastics, once the tree starts to break down, then termites and others can get going. But in the beginning, termites can really break down healthy trees. It's only when the trees are sick or already kind of breaking down before other species can get in there. And then over time, the fungi developed ways to break down these trees. And that's what they do today. So a lot of their favorite species are these decomposer fungi, break down trees. If you walk around in Sonoma and you go in the woods and you'll find cool polypores, and that's what they do. And then over time, those trees break down, they get compressed under soil, and they make fossil fuels. And then out of those fossil fuels, for the last 100 years, we've been creating, from natural polymer structure, synthetic polymers. So these were natural polymer structures, and then we created synthetic polymer structures that made plastic. But the carbon backbone of both are fairly similar. So it's, in a way, these fungal species have been breaking down something similar for many millions of years. And now they're just like, oh, that's kind of similar to my food, but different. But if you have similar food around, they'll probably pick the similar food. But if they don't have the similar food around, they're like, well, that's close enough. And the enzymes they have can start breaking that down. Maybe not as quickly as lignin, but like can break it down, and they can get some of the carbon into the soil and all that stuff.
8: Well, that's why those mushrooms with those lignanolytic, I always struggle with that word, enzymes that can break down those rings of lignin often are the superstars in remediation, because once you can break that down, you've got some tools and some capacity. And mushrooms are, of course, these amazing enzyme factories that I'm always trying to wrap my head around how they can produce certain enzymes, and we don't quite understand the mechanics. I want to remind our listeners, you're listening to 103.3 KPCA here in Petaluma. We're talking with Taro Isokopola, founder of Four Sigmatic, but also founder of Hero Technologies. And he's telling us all about fungi that break down plastics and how Hero is using those plastics to tackle one of those biggest sources of plastic household waste, which is diapers. And we're getting into the science of how these mushrooms actually, or these fungi, can break these structures down. And you talked about, you know, this process of training. You even talked about how you sometimes have to introduce maybe a food source that's a little more readily available to the organism for it to kind of activate and kind of a simple analogy, build its strength up to be able to tackle some of these other compounds and what you're looking for. What maybe are some of the other challenges that come to deploying it in the field? Because like you said, when you have it on a petri dish, you've got a totally controlled environment. You can introduce things as quickly as you want because the way my brain works, I think, well, the one that's best at decomposing these compounds might be great, but maybe you need one that has enough kind of other adaptability, or you can introduce new elements to the mix and it doesn't struggle as much, right? And it can kind of make do with a little bit less of the good food at the beginning or something. So what are some of those other challenges when it comes to taking that research in the lab and those organisms you're training into deploying in the field? Maybe other variables you had to select for or things you had to choose for. And maybe you can't know all of that in the lab and you still have to kind of discover that as you get more field tests. But
9: yeah, the two obvious ones for anybody interested in bringing science from the lab to the field is weather and competition. So weather generally can also help depending where you are. You know, it's like how much rain, sun can help break down these structures too. And the UV lighting is a factor in breaking down polymers. We've known that for a long, long time. But then if it's too dry, and that can hurt the growth. But the hard part for a scientist is like, it's such a tough variable. Cause like, well, how's the weather in Michigan versus Florida? And for example, here to make actual claims, like everybody's like, so how long does it take to break down? It's like, this is biology. It's like, in order to make that claim, you have to have a huge pool of data, and all the results should be like within single, you know, deviation away from each other to say is like, this is like where it is, right?
8: Right.
9: And the weather is a huge one. The other one is competition. Is competition, be it in a landfill environment? And again, this can also help. So once you get going, the first like 60 days with the fungal decomposing, nature is pretty miracle. Like then all the other stuff in the soil will get going and it accelerates. Like we saw this, I don't think this is sharing anything too confidential, but it's like, you know, the first 30 to 60 days are critical for making sure that there is expansion, you know, be it anywhere from germination to expansion of mycelium. And then there's this point where like it suddenly just accelerates like crazy. So like it's not a linear progression, and that is, it's hard for both the science, but also like it's kind of cool to see how nature works.
8: Well, you're playing with themes of ecological succession, right? Like a stochastic or sequential introduction of different organisms. It's kind of going to be on its own timeline. And what would be really interesting to see, and of course, these are like the data collection efforts of lifetimes and lots of scientists to figure out, you introduce, you know, this fungi here to this kind of environment. What are the other ecological players locally? And I'm always, and this, I'm probably just like repeating stuff I heard from Danielle Stevenson and other folks you probably work with, which is you want to get an understanding of what those other local players are. And the more you can adapt a remediation to a local area and a local biology, all these other players in the environment that you're talking about, the better results you can get. But of course, again, that represents an inherent challenge to developing a system you can deploy anywhere. So what is some of the early tests then look like for you guys? I saw some of the Instagram videos, or maybe it was Kickstarter videos, of like the glass aquariums full of layers of diapers with you guys introducing the fungi at different stages. But what did some of that field testing look like? Again, now moving from the lab out into the field, what does that look like for you guys to try to wrap your heads around the real world, you know, implementation?
9: Yeah. So over the last 4.5 years, Hero has collected over 1 million visual data points. And initially, because we didn't know where we were, and we had a lot of species. So you can kind of do the math of like, for every species, let's say we have 5 plastics, just for round, you know. And so like then for everyone, you're going to need multiple versions. You're going to pull a 30-day sample, 60-day sample, 90-day sample, 180-day sample. And then you need controls. So the more species you have, now the amount of be petri dishes or buckets or whatever it may be, plastic bags, it multiplies really quickly. So in the beginning, we started with like over 30 species, and then you slowly kind of bring it down. And some are really good in a lab, they fail in the field. Some are really good for polyethylene, but not good for polypropylene. And there's this like dance. And by the way, unsurprisingly, a blend is better than a single. So, I mean, it's fairly logical, but to get to that point where you feel confidently about synergies, it's tough. And then some of them are fast acting and they die easy. And then there's these few species, some that we mentioned that, you know, like they're almost the problem. Like if they're in your house, the certain things, Hero uses completely safe ones, but like there are species that can break down plastics that are almost the pest in a way from a human perspective. Cause like you can't, it's so hard to kill them, you know? So it's in a way can also be an asset. So think of like probiotics or something like that, where there's like fast acting, slow acting, or fast release, slow release. And like there's a lot you can play there. But yeah, challenges are there's so many. And the problem in the beginning for us was like a feedback loop. Okay. So
8: yeah,
9: like some of our first big experiments, they took 12 months. So then you have to wait 12 months to iterate. But like as a startup, you don't really have that many years. You have to like, you have only limited amount of funding until you have to get results, right? So you have to accelerate testing. So what we did was we did very precise instruments such as like FTIRs, and you know, like you measure it in different methods of like what's happening to the actual structures, but those are not visible to the naked eye. The problem is once we had those results and the precise instruments were telling us that we're on the right track and we're actually crushing it, then the people who are not scientists, they're like, well, does it work? Was like, look at this graph. The graph says it's working, but they need to be like, I don't know what that means. So as in a true startup fashion, we went to every place that every startup goes, which is Craigslist, we found old used aquariums and just started filling them with soil and poopy diapers. And then we had a control one and the technology or this fungal species inside, and just like left it at the office, which is a fun environment to work in, right? So you just have diapers in an aquarium at your office while you're, you know, typing a computer or doing experiments. But then you just stare at it for 30 days, 60 days, 90 days, see what happens. It's a pretty cool visual feedback loop. From a scientific perspective, not that helpful, but from an emotional point of view, like very helpful.
8: Let me tell you, from an investor or crowdfunder perspective, totally works. Vivid example. You're like, look, it's working. It's eating the things. And really funny you mentioning like, yeah, some of them, because I kind of said, hey, you don't want it to get out and start eating other plastic. And you're like, no, that can happen. You could find a species that you start implementing or introducing to a plastic waste stream. And then it starts getting out everywhere. And it's funny. I think that's a theme from people I've talked with about remediation is like, yeah, be careful about what you introduce where. And that's a huge part of this, I'm sure, for you guys is, yeah, figuring out what's safe to actually put out into the world.
9: Yeah, that's actually a great point and something that was very important for me. So we've probably all heard stories of invasive species, both in the plant side and on the animal side, right? You think of like Hawaii and somebody brings a animal to kill all the other animals, and then you find out it doesn't kill the animals, but it kills all the birds. You know, it's like one of those stories. And same can happen with fungi. People just don't talk about them because the fungi kind of spread on their own. Like they don't need your help to get everywhere. Like they will get everywhere through spores and whatever. But it can happen. So in order to do this work, until there's enough data and evidence, for me, the cool thing about the diapers was that they are going to a landfill, and that provides us a safety net to, in a way, to test stuff, because landfills are meant to be this coffin, this like contained thing. And if the landfill in your area is not contained, we have bigger problems than the fungi. Like right. The whole point is that landfill is a contained, you know, it's like a bigger version of the trash bag. You know, so like it's supposed to stay closed. So it allows us to not have the invasive species problem in the beginning. And actually, on the other hand, it can prove that we can help with that side too over time, which is the other species in the landfill. And hopefully it actually spreads and starts breaking down the other forms of plastic. So that also gave people like me and Danielle more comfort, because we knew that we wouldn't just now somehow evolve a fungal species that gets everywhere. The other part is, which I already mentioned, is most of these species are discovered in the wild from landfills. So they're in a way, like in a weird symbiotic way, native to landfills. So native in big air quotation marks, but they are like, they're there already, and we didn't add something that's not there. They're living there one way or the other, and you're just trying to like improve them and expand them.
8: One of the safest test environments that you can ask for. And yeah, I mean, hopefully it does spread to the rest of the landfill, and we start to see, you know, maybe the diapers are the test case for what can really start to work in landfills if you're able to continue, you know, the post-consumer research as people start to adopt the product. Of course, I got a million more questions, but one just on this vein, I'm always curious about this with biocontrols or anything when we're dealing with introducing an organism. What does that look like for you guys as entrepreneurs and regulation? I'm always curious about this with any kind of bioremediation, is not only having regulatory bodies let you, I guess in your case, commercialize it, but also in getting, do you guys need seals of approval that it works, like you said, to make claims? Or what is a little bit of that regulatory framework look like for you guys? I don't want to bore our listeners to death, but I always think it's interesting because you do have to think about that, how you're interfacing with local environmental agencies and everything like that.
9: Yeah, I mean, truth be told, when you start a company, it's like building an airplane while trying to fly it. So a lot of the things I did not know when I started it, you're just, the whole point is you're trying to discover something as you go, right?
8: And it's better that you don't know, probably, for some of these ideas, because you might not do it if you knew. So it's kind of better to not know.
9: Yeah. I think a lot with Pore Sigmatic now, we're like, you know, we're expanding to Target and Costco, and there's all these like things. And I sometimes think, because like, this is super cool, but if I knew how hard everything was when I started, whenever I started it. But yeah, I didn't know. I didn't know much. And what was interesting to discover is that diapers are very unregulated, like one of the least regulated things out there. And what's even less regulated, and you could argue is the least regulated thing in the world, is waste management. It's a wild west. So there isn't a lot there. So I actually think diapers should be regulated. And I think there's a big lobby from the big diaper to not regulate them. And they fly under the radar all the time, as in the sense of like, you have to use them. And they're kind of like food insecurity things. Like a lot of, like a big part of diapers are bought with food stamps. And it's like, they always, you know, these big companies use the fact of people, lower income people struggling. And then that we can't introduce regulation and all these things so that like poor people don't have diapers for their kids, which is like seemingly makes sense, but I feel like it's also very manipulative. But I digress. There's not a lot there. There's a lot with kind of green regulation, FTC, of what you can say from a marketing point of view. There's a lot there and more coming, and good for that. So there's a lot you can or cannot say for how quickly it breaks down, or like words like compostable, biodegradable. Hero's goal is next year to have this like industrial compostability claim. But in order to do that, like it's like, you know, 2 years of data collection and all these expensive instruments and things like that to get there. But there's a lot in claims, but for diapers and waste management, man, it's such a wild west. I think, I don't know which one was first, chicken or the egg, all the mafia connections with like waste management. Was like, was it always like that, or it became that because it was what it was and nobody cared? So I'm not American, so I don't know enough of the history of organized crime in America and waste management connections. I'm sure somebody has studied that, but like I always think, like chicken or the egg, which one came first there?
8: And even if we don't know causality, it definitely makes sense when you said that. That was the first thing I thought of. Like, oh, I wonder why the mob was always associated with waste management and it's unregulated. Oh, who'd have thunk it? Well, no, I mean, yeah. Interesting little edge into that world that you peeled back for us there. And of course, we've been talking about this now, but for Hero, what does the deployment look like? So we've been talking about these organisms, introducing them to decomposed diapers, but like, what does that chain look like for the consumer? Do they put something in the diaper when they throw it away, or what is the kind of, I guess, product look like?
9: Yeah, great question. So Hero makes diapers in Canada, beautiful diapers, unbleached cotton, all the good stuff. It's actually, you could argue, the cleanest diaper out there. Just there's no wetness indicator. You know, it's like this, you know, a lot of the diapers are bleached and they're like, they have all these other things, even the eco ones, but I digress. So then in consumer testing, we found quickly that parents were afraid if the, you know, fungi will touch their baby. So if like, if I put the diaper on and there's a, you know, fungi in it, is it okay? Well, the truth is that the fungi are safer than the plastic, but the parent understandably does not know that. So in the beginning, the first iteration kind of MVP is it's a pouch. So, you know, think of a dryer sheet or something like that. It's circle, but like the same idea. And then once you change the diaper from the baby, you throw it into the soiled diaper. So pee or poop, throw it in, toss it away, ends up in a landfill. You dispose it like any other diaper. The version 2 that hopefully launches next year is that it's already inside the diaper. So at that point, consumers are aware of it. They feel comfortable. But not just the consumers, but also the people who manufacture these. They want to know it's safe. So it's inside the core of the diaper through this bio-SAP. And then that, you know, gets, you use it like any other diaper, and there's no additional step after changing the baby. You can just toss it away and the pee or poo will activate these dormant fungi inside the diaper.
8: Well, I love that. It makes my head think of, this is reshaping the diaper industry as we know it, if people will adapt this technology. So that's an interesting question. I want to remind our listeners, you're listening to 103.3 KPCA here in Petaluma, California. We're speaking with Taro Isocopola about his work in addressing one of the biggest sources of household plastic waste, which is diapers, and the practical process of training fungi to do that, and then how that results in a product that we can all use that makes us feel better about disposing of diapers, and not just, where does this go? It's not my problem, but that we ideally deal with it. And so then what is that relationship with, I mean, your word, not mine, big diaper. I love it, though, the big diaper industry. What is your relationship with some of the other players there? I mean, you said you were making your own. My business head thinks, oh, don't reinvent the wheel on how to make diapers. You guys should just be partnering or white labeling or whatever. But what does that landscape look like, and how do you guys fit in? Is this something that we could see other companies pick up and like license or partner with you guys? Because that would be great.
9: Yeah, the goal was always to be like the global supplier of these plastic eating fungi, not a diaper brand. Like, yeah. I never wanted to start a diaper company. To your point, why reinvent the wheel? So I'm actually like very sympathetic to a lot of these big diaper and also like petrochemical companies that are often deemed completely evil. We often forget also that plastic provide a lot of safety into the world. So think of like sterile medicine. You go to the hospital, you need a syringe, and you know, you probably don't want to use a reusable metal one. So there's a lot of plastic solutions that are literally saving lives, or car bumpers and things like that. Imagine if the cars would be made out of metal in the case of an accident, or even the weight of it and the requirement for other fuel and energy to drive a car like that. There's so many examples, like it's almost insane to like even think about it. But it is easy, because the problem is so huge, to deem them malicious. And probably the truth is somewhere in the middle. My hope is that not just with diapers, Hero could license the technology to other brands, but then also like, you know, myself and Hero and me individually and collectively could inspire other people to do research on this, in this area, and also inspire the large companies that have financial and distribution resources to take this innovation to market. There's a lot of cool things that have been invented that have been shelved and like forgotten. And you know, like I think the distribution of these solutions is not say it's more important, but it is like it's very important to make an impact. Because yeah, it's if you come up with a cool solution that just ends up on a podcast somewhere and that's it, then you know, like, did the world get better, or did we just somehow stroke our egos and it's like, oh, we did this cool thing, but like nothing changed? Yeah, that's like the proof is in the pudding, or in this case, the poopy diaper. Is like, did the world get better from it? And there's so many solutions and applications that I hope this also inspires that, you know, are outside of Hero too.
8: Yeah, well, that would be really inspirational to see other people pick up this idea, help work with you guys, or even if they make their own versions, right? It like expands this whole industry and ideally makes it more popular to fund research. That's always the hard part, is like getting funding to actually do the science to figure out what we're talking about. And what you said there, it's really something you highlighted, a shift that's happened in my thinking really over the past 10 years. But some of these industrial processes that we do see as like the big bad force that's kind of ruining our planet and destroying human culture, so much of it is kind of, it's not that it's evil, it's just kind of agnostic and is trying for solutions. My grandfather actually was a chemist who worked for Shell in the 1940s and 50s after World War II, and did a ton of work in developing new plastics. And as he said to me later in his life, it was like, man, we just didn't know what the end result was going to be. We didn't know the lifetime. The demand was so high. People saw plastics and what they could do. They just, it was, you know, a bonanza. Every consumer wanted it. Everyone was investing in it. They were like, plastics are going to save the world. And so like, when you start there and they don't know the knock-on effects, again, at this point, it's probably somewhere in the middle, because now we definitely do know. But yeah, anyway, it's, I think that's an important reference point. And with that is also understanding that you do need to interface with the existing big industries and distribution platforms. And you're going to need to work with some of that system, because I think it was like Phil Ross who always told me, like, yeah, we're going to need to use these big industrial processes and integrate fungi into them to make this kind of big change. So when you were talking about that, I was like, man, this reflects so much of my kind of changing mindset over the past few years, and how we can actually change some of this system is we need to conscript some of it and evolve some of it. And I mean, for the cheesy analogy, myceliate some of it.
9: Yeah, I love that. Yeah, I mean, I don't want to discount the fact that there's probably some malicious forces or individuals in the ecosystem, but I also know I've met enough of scientists who truly think that they can make good work too. The main thing is like, you gotta at some level work with the system if you want to make change. And you raised that one of the main points is the funding. Is like, you need people to fund this research, because there's so much also we don't know. Yeah. Oh, and also the good stuff. Like, we know, you don't know about the bad stuff. We don't know about the good stuff either. So, you know, having access to funding is so critical.
8: Well, and I want to talk about where people can find it and learn more and a little bit of the future. Before I do, though, a question that I'd written down that I want to make sure I ask is, does CRISPR fit into this at all? Because we're talking about, I always worry about it. So like, I'm scared of CRISPR. I'm scared of changing things with that technology. But then when we talk about some of the challenges faced in remediation and selecting for individual organisms that have these capacities to break things down, like the Pandora's box is there of like, well, do we use CRISPR and gene edit it and amplify whatever those genes are that are doing that? So, I mean, how does that enter into your lexicon? You know, if it's not at all, that's fine. Or if you don't want to, but I was just really curious about that.
9: Man, that's kind of like the landfill question. It's like one of those ethical dilemmas. I'm sure right now there's also in AI and other fields, there's this similar. It's like, you're so passionate about it, you're so excited about it, you want to make a change, but you know nothing because it's frontier science, it's frontier whatever. And so it's like, you want to get it done, but then you start asking these like existential questions about like, you know, ethical, philosophical things, like including the invasive species, right, that we talked about. And this is one of those same things. And I'll speak for myself and the original scientist on the Hero is, you know, it's like anti, position, just because, not like fundamentally, like I think everyone's open-minded that like prove me wrong, but like too high stakes, scary. But there is groups, if you've seen these PR stories about a biotech company, Colossal, that's wanting to bring these extinct species back, you know, the mammoth and the dodo bird and the Tasmanian tiger. They have an offshoot with a group of Harvard scientists that are doing these like plastic eating fungi from that world. And that's not hero. And I personally, I don't make the final call, but I hope it will never be that at hero. But there are the people who are pursuing that path. And, you know, it's like in a way you can think of biotech in these two forms. There's this biology world, right? And leveraging biology. And then there's this technical molecule world, which pharma used to, you know, own, but that can, you know, in a way could be applied to anything else too. So, you know, hero has been on this biology side of things, but then the testing and data, and there's all the other issues in that world. But from an ethical point of view, that CRISPR, you know, it's like, man, I'm so curious about it, but I'm so scared of it, is kind of my personal take. And I'm also not smart enough nearly, and I don't know if anyone is, to play that game. It's like a four-dimensional chess that, you know, I barely can do just the regular chess with my kids who are 4 years old. So I can I'm just not smart enough.
8: I was gonna say it might just be I fear it because I'm not smart enough to understand it, but I resonate so much more with that attitude. And I think either way, if those are two paths that are possible for people moving into these fields, I think you really have to lean heavy into the biology side at first to understand what this does to ecologies, what this does to other organisms, that before you start changing genes, let's see the base level, what these organisms can do and how they impact an environment before we change them or soup them up or anything else. But yeah, I didn't want to like put you on the spot with CRISPR, but I appreciate you giving an answer, and I resonate with that.
9: And what I would say for people is the baseline is pretty freaking impressive. So let's work on that for now. It's a huge improvement from status quo. Could CRISPR be better? Maybe, but like the baseline jump is massive. So, you know, I think risk reward ratio to me doesn't make sense, but yeah, there are other people doing that.
8: It's cool enough and novel enough to have plastic eating fungi and learn how to use them. Let's just stick with that. So now for you guys, you've talked about maybe a second generation of the technology, but I guess give us the quick hits on like what's in the near future for you guys. And then can people get access to Hero now, or how do they support it? Give us all those details too.
9: Yeah, the first generation is available online at herodiapers.com, spelled out HIRO diapers.com. And yeah,

0: get it from zero to one in the first 4 or 5 years. There's a full-time team running it. So I'm not in the day-to-day, you know, like anymore now that it's been done, but I hope that that goes on this path. And I'm excited of the other possibilities that Hero doesn't have the resources to tackle that also exist there, and maybe someone else could execute against.
1: Yeah, well, that's really interesting. And I'm always impressed in the journey of entrepreneurship. And you're someone who started, obviously, a hugely successful mushroom company, like you said, founded the art concept of mushroom coffee, I think, and popularized it, and then kind of turning your hand to this effort. And really what it takes, and you've mentioned some of the folks along the way who join the team, and you really have to develop this skill of like being willing to ask for help, knowing what you don't know, and building a successful team, right? I mean, it sounds like you've had to get kind of a PhD in doing that, probably in both companies, but especially for Hero, where you might not be that scientist who knows everything about P. microsporae.
0: Yeah, and it's very humbling and awesome to, you know, even on the functional mushroom side, where I think I'm like even much stronger, is you meet someone like, you know, Dr. Kirsty Kahlos, or someone who spends 30 years studying one species of chaga, you know, or like whatever. It's like, yeah, okay, like there's levels of this, and you know, we all have our lane, and same thing there is, you know, the more you learn, the more you really realize you don't know much. So just trying to be in the service of mushrooms and do what you can do, and let other people do what they know how to do.
1: Yeah, well, an amazing story. I really highly encourage people to check out Hero Technologies for more information. Again, that's H-I-R-O. They're all over social media. They have cool demonstrations of the technology. And then, of course, if you want to know more about Four Sigmatic, you go into your local grocery store. It's probably there. Taro, thank you so much for joining us on the Mushroom Hour, sharing this story, this novel technology. I'm really excited to follow it. I'm really, if you have research coming from it, that's going to be amazing. But really, thank you for taking the time to share it with us on the Mushroom Hour.
0: Thanks for having me. It was my pleasure.

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0: same.
1: Some things don't change.
2: Good morning. This is Elise. I'm behind the desk today running the board, so you'll bear with me on the volume as I work it through. But I'm excited today because we have some really cool guests and something to celebrate.
3: Wait, what show is this?
2: Well, I was getting to that. my teacher is here, and I'm getting schooled already.
3: Welcome to
1: that was very good.
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3: Yay!
1: FM.
0: As opposed to Outside Petaluma.
2: That would be interesting.
1: Ooh,
2: so,
1: that would be very
0: bit of the old in-out.
2: Yeah,
0: sorry.
2: Yeah.
1: I like that.
2: Rather than do our regular Janice diatribe, we'll let her do that when we start our conversation.
3: Okay, you better read the disclaimers.
2: Okay, I better start with the views and opinions expressed on Inside Petaluma are those of the hosts and do not necessarily reflect the official policy and position of Petaluma Community Access.
3: Yep.
2: So, Janice, we had to read it last week too because I was on
1: because
2: a
1: you
2: bender.
1: Exactly
3: she was channeling you last
1: yeah,
3: week.
1: I like that.
2: I was
1: gone last
2: livid.
1: Week.
2: I was livid last week. I've calmed down a little, but not much. So we're excited to be here. And why I'm behind the desk and Cindy and Janice and Jason are on the other side of the table is Inside Petaluma is celebrating its 8th year anniversary as a show. And so today I'm going to ask the hard questions and maybe the fun questions of our guests, the original hosts of Inside Petaluma. So welcome, everybody. Let's start by doing a little bit of introduction. Tell us who you are and why you decided to join Inside Petaluma. Jason, we're going to start with you because you left us. I'm filling
0: so you want to know why I left? I'm going to take the fifth on that.
1: Good idea.
0: It seems to be the thing to do these days.
1: Yes, it is.
0: I'm just kidding.
1: Yes.
2: Is that what we're
0: going to
2: get?
0: Jason, why did I join?
2: Yeah, why Inside Petaluma? What was the thing?
0: Well, Cindy invited me to join, and I was interested in doing it. I love Petaluma. I like issues around Petaluma, and Cindy's cool, and so is Janice.
1: Thank you.
0: And I had some time to do it, and so I joined, and I did it for a few years. I can't remember exactly how many years it's been, but then I got pretty busy with business and family, and my dad passed away. I had to kind of see him before that happened, and I got very involved with doing more music because I started before I got into me from politics and things. Before I got into that, I was very interested in performing and writing music. So I've done that for years, and so I started a band, and I've been very focused on that since. So yeah, so I left because time commitments are difficult.
2: Yeah. And let's go to the OG, Cindy.
3: Oh, good morning. Honestly, what motivated me to want to do this show is the political climate in Petaluma. And at the time, I guess 8 years ago, there were some candidates running for city council that I didn't see exactly like they did, and I wanted to make sure that people got to know these folks in town. And but how do you do that? You invite them to a show and ask them questions. So,
2: and I think Cindy, can you talk a little bit about your involvement at KPCA and your continued involvement
3: okay.
2: at KPCA?
3: Yeah, and that was another thing is that back in 2002, we had a city council member who wanted to do away with PCA. And because if you don't know, PCA is funded by money that the city of Petaluma gets from the cable companies. And so this particular council member thought that they could recoup money that was given to us and shut us down. And I was like, oh no. So that's what motivated me to join the board. So I joined the board of PCA, and I fought for free speech, and I've been fighting for free speech through PCA for 24 years.
2: Wow.
3: I've been on the board for 24 years.
1: That's a long run.
3: Yeah. Yeah.
2: And we had guests a couple weeks ago who were sharing about all of the exciting changes that are happening at PCA. So make sure if you're just tuning in for our show that you continue to follow PCA, because there's a lot going on.
3: Yeah.
2: I think the radio is radio shows are almost completely booked, all of the hours.
3: Pretty
2: which is
3: much.
2: Amazing.
3: There's not very many openings left. So if you want to do your own radio show here, you better come down and become a member and book your slot.
2: Okay, Janice, why Inside Petaluma? Why this platform?
1: Cindy and I were talking about it this for years before we actually started it.
3: Right.
1: And so it just didn't come, you know, like overnight. It had been discussed for quite a few years.
3: Every then, election.
1: Yeah, and then the time came and it worked out.
3: Yeah.
1: And so we just started the show, and then Jason was with us, and we went through COVID, which was, you know, quite a trick.
3: Oh, my God.
1: Yeah, doing that. We were all at home. Doing it on Zoom. And so, you know, and the reason, you know, we started is because just educating people on politics and what's really going on in our town.
2: Who was your first guest?
3: Oh, gosh.
1: That's a really good question. I have no idea.
4: Was it David Glass? I'm trying to remember.
3: If I had my phone in my hand, but it's being used.
1: Oh, well, that doesn't help.
2: Because, you know...
3: You could go to our website and
2: you
3: see.
2: You can go to our website and see. And you can also, I think, go back and watch some of those original shows on PCA, right? On the on Channel 24. Can you go back and try to... No?
3: No, we didn't do it back then.
2: Oh. It wasn't... So I know Jason was the technology expert at that point.
3: He still is.
2: And would bring up...
0: Well, the website still... exists. It's got some of the shows still there. I was just going to see what the first one was in the archives. You know, I don't think we started initially recording them, so let's see here.
2: Yeah,
3: I think we did.
0: Maybe we did. I've got it backwards. I'm going down the list. 202 shows.
2: Wow.
3: Yeah, but this was more than that because I haven't posted.
0: I was right. Episode one was David Glass.
3: Mayor David Glass. Oh,
2: great.
0: So if you go to InsidePetaluma.com, there's still archives there for the first 202 shows. And then
3: I'm in the process of learning how to put the rest of the shows on.
0: Anyway.
3: Maybe the technician next to me will
1: help
3: me do that.
2: Maybe he has just
3: Give
2: a little
3: a
2: bit
3: tutorial.
2: Of time. We can
3: need a tutorial.
2: Squeeze out of it.
1: Oh, that's a
2: good
1: idea. He's an excellent teacher.
2: You all mentioned that you really wanted to understand the political climate, and you all run for council, some successfully, others not. Talk about your run for council. Why, Cindy, you ran. I remember reading about it in the newspaper. I remember reading about Janice's first in the newspaper because I was still commuting to the city.
3: Talk. Yeah, I ran in 2002 and again in 2004. And that's kind of how I got involved with PCA, was that back in the day, PCA would have candidates come on the air and do a five-minute presentation, and they would air it through different loops on Channel 26 during the day and the evening. And I thought, wow, that's really cool. And so they had an opening on the board, and I joined. And in 2004... I don't know. When I ran in 2002, I lost by 86 votes, and Janice, you
1: like
3: lost
1: 60,
3: by 68.
1: 60,
3: yeah,
1: yeah.
3: Yeah.
1: Exactly.
3: Janice lost by 68 votes. Yeah. I lost by 86 votes.
2: Wow.
3: Yeah.
2: And
3: so,
2: that, my friends, was when you ran for council. Everybody in the city voted for
1: it. Was
0: it was citywide?
1: There were districts,
2: there
1: and
2: were no
1: Clark
2: districts.
1: Thompson was rerunning for mayor. And what I heard is that people got confused between him and I, thinking that we were married.
3: Oh, the Thompson, yeah.
1: Yeah, that's funny. Exactly. And he lost like by, well, David won by like 87 votes or something.
3: Yeah, it was really tight. Very
1: yeah.
3: tight.
1: But David got up every morning and walked door to door and would bring people's papers to their door and drop his literature off. And he had two women that were working with him. And that's what they did for that election.
3: Yeah.
1: And, you know, we had public financing at that time also.
3: Yes.
1: Which I think is really important. Mm-hmm. And so you only had X amount of dollars, you know, to spend on a campaign, mm-hmm. which was much better than all these IEs, independent expenditures, that are happening now because of the Supreme Court.
2: Yeah. Yeah. Yeah, so. walking and knocking on the doors. I learned that from Dave King.
1: Exactly.
2: He would pick one weekend, and he would bring all of his friends together, and we'd all be assigned to a different
1: precinct,
2: yeah. And mm-hmm. we would walk that entire precinct on his behalf.
1: Yeah.
2: He'd get it all done, and he still continued to walk. I mean, missing Giants games while he was walking, which was a big deal for him, but that was how he touched the community.
3: And he used to talk about how many pairs of shoes he went through during that campaign, which I think it was 5 pairs of shoes.
1: Yeah. No, it's a lot of work, and you know, going door to door, I happen to like going door to door because you get to talk to people. It's a lot of work, and especially at that time of the year, it's hot. Mm-hmm. Yeah, and people are very generous and give you water.
2: Yeah. And Jason, you ran what year?
0: I ran in 2010 and again in 2012.
2: Okay.
0: And the first time I ran, I think there was a field of 13 candidates.
3: Oh, my God, I remember that.
0: And I came in fourth. There were 3 seats.
1: That's right.
0: I came in fourth. And, well, David Glass actually was running in that race, and he was on the council running for mayor, and he won as mayor, and he actually had endorsed my candidacy. And so his seat became vacant, so there was a fourth seat available, but our city charter doesn't have a process by which the next highest vote getter would get the slot, so it became this interesting appointment process where you had people that hadn't run previously, they hadn't really been vetted through the process, were just sort of having backroom meeting deals with the...
1: Because it depended if there was the majority.
0: Well, we had a split council. Rule. There were 3 progressive council members and 3 more conservative or business friendly, or however you want to less smart growth oriented candidates. Let's say that. And I couldn't get any of them to vote for me. So there was a deadlock council, and in the end, one of the council members who had been progressive switched and supported someone who, well, you can see where he voted afterwards. He approved all of these big shopping complexes and things that we had concerns about, specifically the Deer Creek project, which I had suggested should have maybe a skilled nursing center or more housing rather than retail, because you could see what was happening with retail trends and more online shopping. And lo and behold, we ended up with a lot of empty storefronts from that complex, and then they shoehorned housing in later, mm-hmm. finally.
1: Yeah, they had to make an amendment to allow the housing. And so, but it could have, the original design was more like Kentucky Street and Petaluma Boulevard, and so it was more linear, and you could have still had a Freedman's, that wasn't a problem. And what people recognize now is the Deer Creek Shopping Center is totally auto-centric. It's dangerous for pedestrians and bicycles.
0: Well, it was interesting because I remember John Burns made a comment saying, oh, you know, Mr. Davies has this odd idea of maybe a skilled nursing center or something. I wonder where he got that. Like, well, it was actually in the environmental impact report, which he probably didn't read. It was alternative C.
1: It was an alternative, exactly.
0: Anyway, so why did I run? Well, I graduated with a degree in politics. I was a double major in environmental studies, so I had a background in urban planning and an interest in environmental protection. And at the time, there was a council candidate who didn't even accept the science of climate change and global warming. And when I saw that was one of the candidates that was running, I felt like I needed to step up and keep him from getting on the council. So that was the first thing that brought me in. And I ran again in 2012, and that was an interesting race. There was a lot of consolidation among the 3 sort of more conservative candidates that were running, I didn't make it. I was unsuccessful. So, anyway.
2: Yeah. Life goes on.
1: You're always successful.
0: Yes.
3: Yeah. You know, I say there was no way we could lose. You'd either be on one side of the dais or the other side of the dais.
1: That's right.
3: And actually, our voices are quite louder on the side that you and I are on right now.
0: Yeah.
3: Janice,
1: it's really interesting because that's really changed. We would go and we'd talk about specific issues. people are just coming up and they are vicious and they want to draw blood from people.
0: Mm-hmm.
1: I mean, being on the city council is just crazy, and the social media and the lies that are being said.
0: Well, the civility has just degraded since the Trumpism, you know.
1: Well, you know, it's interesting. There was a book, and it was done in 2018, and it's The Cult of Trump. And I was listening to Trevor Noah today interviewing this man, and I don't know his name. I'll send you actually the interview. But it's exactly how cults happen.
0: Mm-hmm.
1: And it was like in 1989, Trump went to Russia, and they recognized that they could use him.
0: Mm-hmm.
1: And so he's been used by Russia since 1989.
0: Mm-hmm.
1: And then, because they saw him as a potential candidate.
0: That's all a hoax.
1: Yeah. Yeah, right. And people say it's all a hoax, but it's pretty clear of what it is. But it's interesting because I started following this back in 1992. Because we had neighbors that were evangelicals, and everything that she has said has happened. Uh-huh. Everything.
2: Yeah.
1: It's just crazy.
2: I think one of the things that amazes me, all three of you, and myself included, would be considered more progressive.
1: Mm-hmm.
2: But then when you go out in our community, some of the more conservative, and I don't even really know if it's progressive versus conservative, some of these people who feel so empowered to be able to call out their crazy misinterpretation of the news and continue to call that out, it always amazes me, because this is Petaluma, you know? I mean, that's never really been like acceptable. And now at council meetings, at Board of Supervisors meetings, on social media, you know, I mean, we had one of the navigators for Next Door as a guest, and what doesn't make it onto Next Door is pretty amazing, because mm-hmm. I often think, oh my gosh, it's just so out there what people are allowed to post mm-hmm. that is so not true.
1: And then they get kicked off
2: yeah.
1: for a period of time.
2: Mm-hmm. And then they reinvent themselves.
1: And then they reinvent themselves with a different name, and then they get caught with a different name. Yeah.
2: I mean, so when all three of you decided to take on Inside Petaluma, were there guidelines about who you were going to have as guests, or are you open to up to anybody? And talk about like some of your wildest guests that you never thought would say what they said when you were hosting the show.
1: Well, I have to say, as a dental hygienist, you can't believe how many people were in my chair, and boy, when they saw me, they were petrified. But by the time that, you know, they were done, everything was fine. Because I treated every patient exactly the same. It didn't matter who you were. You all got the same treatment. But it was kind of the same on, you know, Inside Petaluma. Anybody would come onto the show, and you just have conversations with them.
3: Yeah.
2: Yeah.
3: I'm trying to think what the, you know, Dylan Chambers was a fun guest.
0: That was a great show.
3: He's a lot of fun.
0: Well, what was interesting is Lester came with him on the show, and
1: that's right.
0: He told us about all the racism that he faced in his life.
1: That's right.
0: I mean, he grew up as a sharecropper, so that show's actually archived. You can still listen to that. And we had another show that stuck out for me. No, I can't remember his name, but the guy who was in, whose family was interned during...
1: And Phyllis's... Henry Cuckoo. Yeah, I think of Phyllis.
0: Yeah. That was a great... I mean,
3: that was a good show.
1: Yeah.
0: I should want to go back and listen to that, because it was hard to hear.
1: Right.
0: But people do need to understand that, you know, we can't take civil liberties for granted, and... you know, regardless of, I mean, this was FDR. FDR did a lot of great things, but interning the Japanese was not one of them.
1: Yeah. Exactly.
0: I'm trying to think if we had any really weird guests or anything. I mean, these are ones that were memorable for me, but
1: I can't think of anybody that. I'm sure there was, but I just can't think of anybody.
3: Yeah. I can't even remember if I ate breakfast this morning.
1: Oh, I did, because I know that I did. Yeah. I spoke at the Sunrise Rotary today, and it's like, oh my God, do people really get up that early in the morning?
3: Oh,
1: yes, they
3: no.
1: do.
2: And they have a complete and full program every week that early in the morning.
1: Every week.
0: But you asked what the criteria was or process.
2: Right.
0: I think we would all get together and just say, hey, what do you think would be... good to talk about? Who do you think would be a good guest? Sometimes we'd be solicited. Sometimes people would actually reach out and say, I want to be on the show.
3: And we're getting more of that.
1: I got that reach out today, and I just sent it to you and Elise. Mm-hmm. Yeah.
0: But the general guideline is an interesting story, you know, something that we think people that are in Petaluma will be interested in.
2: Yeah, and it's not all politics.
0: No,
2: I mean, it's community-oriented. There's a hint of politics the closer we get to when people are voting. Mm-hmm. We had the Smart Train people mm-hmm. on, and they were fascinating. Mm-hmm. But how people come in, and mm-hmm. even if you may not always agree with kind mm-hmm. of what their statements are about, you always learn something, especially on Inside Petaluma. Mm-hmm. Yeah.
1: You always have to pause and just listen to other people. And you know, especially today's world, I'm just seeing that so many groups, the right and the left, seem to be merging in certain ways.
0: You mean the extremes?
1: The extremes. And that's kind of what this podcast was talking about. Mm-hmm. And they really have merged. And I've seen that in this town. And so Petaluma has a lot of different layers.
2: Right.
1: And
0: it's like an onion.
1: It's like an onion, exactly.
0: It's like
1: you just
0: Shrek.
1: Peel one back and the next one and the next one and the next one. Yeah. And you know, what's interesting is because, you know, there was a big topic at a last council meeting. And what I realize is once you start understanding what the topic was, how people do not understand the topic at all, but yet... Mm-hmm. You'll have a room full of people demanding that you ban this business or, you know, other means of stopping something, but yet they don't really know what the business does and what the difference is between some centers and other centers. It's a vast difference.
2: Absolutely. Yeah. And what the world calls a data center now is completely different from what a data center was, you know, mm-hmm. even 15 years ago. I mean, we were 15 years ago, we all had our own little data centers because we all had servers, remember?
1: Right.
2: I mean, yeah.
1: Yeah.
2: And so I think that the world has changed and our language hasn't necessarily changed.
1: Well, the language hasn't changed, but the information that people are telling people is not correct information when you start really delving into the details. And then you talk to other businesses in town because we have a few, you know, very small centers. And I'm just going to use this, the use of electricity is just blown out of proportion mm-hmm. completely.
2: For our existing centers. Now,
1: for existing centers, but for a large center, it is a different ballgame, but that is not what Petaluma is zoned for.
2: Right. I do think it's interesting that our most conservative elected officials are siding with the argument of AOC and Bernie Sanders. They just haven't figured out that they're arguing the same.
1: Well, I think this is how politics works. They want to put something in, they want to put a wedge in there. So it doesn't matter what side you're on if you want to put the wedge in, because we've seen this for years.
0: Well, I mean, it is a very real issue. It just depends on what region you're talking about
1: right,
0: and on
1: exactly
0: what level.
1: Right.
0: So people are responding to something that's very real. I mean, we have AI engines are very computer consumptive. they need a lot of energy. And the whole thing is very questionable because a lot of... I was looking this up, actually. I looked up a search. So the difference between doing just a regular Google search versus a ChatGPT or AI search, and it's something like 14 times the amount of energy.
1: Right.
0: And and the public isn't necessarily even aware of that when they're using AI. I think that's one of the regulations that should come up is that the customer should be informed when they're making the choice to use AI. Just how much energy are you using?
1: Right.
0: And how is that energy generated? Is the data center sustainable on its own with solar or hydro or some sustainable means of energy generation, or are they running off of diesel generators?
1: No, exactly.
0: Which often they
1: That's
0: are.
1: That's right.
0: So there's a lot that does need to happen on a legislative level, and it is interesting to see people on the far right because typically they are opposed to regulations, but I think it's when it hits them, someone they know or them personally, when energy prices go up and it hits them, or They start being more attuned to water scarcity or the pollutants that happen because of what the data centers are doing, the cooling and all this. I think that's might be what happens, is that these people that are a bit on the fringe tend to kind of unite sometimes around things that they find are affecting them personally.
1: I think the good thing is that you really start doing research and talking to different people and really asking questions to have a clear understanding of what these centers really are. And the type of center that people are hearing about on the news, I mean, these are, you know, acres big. I mean, they're massive buildings. You have to have massive amounts of property for these. And that's just not going to happen, especially in our area, and hopefully not in California. And I hope that there is good regulations. Because every time, I think it's always best not to go in always opposing, but figure out what the regulations and what the language you can get in a bill that's going to really make the long-term difference. I was asked on a survey that came, you know, for an endorsement, and one of the questions was, will you support, not going to say what it was, but will you support something? And I said, yes, but I have to read the legislation before I can say that I would support the second half, because I don't know what the legislation is, because it hasn't been created yet.
2: Right.
1: And so you can't answer these kind of questions. And then once you figure out a direction that you're going, there's a lot of information that you have to research to make sure that this is the best direction. And it's really about the language in these bills. And that's why it's important to go to Sacramento and put your input in, because they do listen.
0: Well, the other thing I think people need to be cautious about is looking past the promises of wealth, because often what happens is towns are motivated to approve these kinds of things because there's an influx of cash.
1: That's right.
0: And so no community is immune to that. I mean, everybody wants more money for their communities. I mean, we need more money in Petaluma.
1: That was my discussion this morning at Rotary. It was all about money, schools, and, you know, how.
0: But what are the trade-offs? That's right. The thing. It's like,
1: exactly.
0: It can be a devil's bargain.
1: That's
0: so
1: right.
0: You have to be careful.
2: Yeah.
1: No, I think it's really important. You really don't do those kind of trade-offs unless they're clean and they're going to be a benefit to your community. But these data centers don't necessarily bring in jobs. So you have to look at where jobs are. And you also have to look at when you're looking at business parks. You know, you really want to have businesses in the business parks. I mean, just as an example, churches in business parks bring in zero tax dollars. And so you're kind of looking at the big picture of what a business park is, and then you're talking about regulations and who do you want to bring in. You really have to think about what you want to bring in and the benefits.
3: And not an Amazon distribution
1: and
3: center.
1: And not an Amazon distribution center like one council member wants to bring in.
2: Thank you.
3: And next to the river.
1: Right next to the river.
3: Yeah.
0: Well,
1: I know.
0: It's like, and also undeveloped properties that are just sitting and not being maintained and are eyesores and things.
1: Well, you know,
0: what can the city do to encourage, incentivize, or penalize people that are just sitting on dilapidated lots that make the town look crummy?
1: Well, and we bring in, I mean, one lot, we bring in $385 a year in taxes.
0: Yeah.
1: And if it had been developed, we would have been bringing in hundreds of thousands of dollars in property taxes. And the difference between TOT money versus versus like housing development, because the monies go in different pots, and people don't really realize how certain developments are actually a benefit for the general fund.
2: Yeah.
1: And if they're clean, it's even better.
2: So it's never happened since I've been on, but has any guest that you've invited said, no, I don't really feel like sharing my opinion with Inside Petaluma?
3: There's one person that I invited, and she was just microphone shy and just couldn't do it.
2: Interesting.
3: Yeah. And she would have been a really good guest.
2: It's interesting, you know. I mean, the first time I was invited was I was a little anxious about, you know, what are we going to talk about? How are we going to have that conversation? But once you get here and you realize the hardest thing you have to do is remember to stay about a handful. Yeah, Janice.
1: Exactly.
2: I know.
1: Which
2: I have
1: I'm
2: to
1: not.
2: Watch Janice all the time. Stay about this far away from the mic. That's the hardest thing you need to do. And then just have a conversation. I think people don't realize that, and they don't understand how real easy it is to do it.
1: Yeah. It is really just a conversation. It's, you know,
3: it's like we're having coffee in a coffee shop.
1: Four people in a room, and you're just talking.
0: It's just that the public can hear it.
1: Right. You're right, exactly.
3: So which that's is why we have to read the disclaimer at the beginning.
0: So that's why some people are
1: sometimes
0: nervous.
1: Sometimes through the show.
0: I mean, there's no take-backs in live radio or
1: that's true.
0: Or live performance of any kind.
1: But that's the beauty.
2: Yeah.
0: Yeah, that's what makes it fun.
1: You know,
0: yeah.
1: So, but I just want to talk about Jason for a second.
2: Yeah.
1: And I adore your kids.
0: Ah.
1: Every time I see your son, we always like look at each other like, is that you? And then he looks at me like, is that you?
0: He's super tall now.
1: Oh, I know. And I just have to tell you that I just adore him. And both of your kids have hearts that are just glowing with warmth. Yes. I mean, and that comes from you and Tunde. I mean, you're
0: yeah,
1: great
0: mostly
1: parents,
0: my wife.
1: But I just
0: mostly,
1: had to say that about your kids
3: Tunde.
1: Because
3: yeah, I'm gonna go with Tunde.
1: Yeah, right.
2: I don't even know her, and I'm gonna go with her.
0: Well, people that know me would go with her.
1: Yeah, that's true. But
0: As my cousin told me once, I'm an acquired taste. But some of the best things are acquired taste.
1: That is true.
3: Exactly.
1: That's true.
2: Speaking of acquired taste, so Jason, what have you been doing since you left Inside Petaluma?
0: So I always put family first, but business and music primarily. So when elections come along, I get a little active behind the scenes, try to help the candidates that I support. But a few years ago, I started up a band. I used to play in bands back in the 90s, and then I got into a music technology career and continued to do music, continued to write, but stopped performing. And once the pandemic happened, I produced a song. In fact, I was still on the radio show back then,
3: yeah.
0: So we played it over the air, and it was a pandemic theme song called Social Contractor. And sort of a double entendre because you know, the social contract, if you know the history of that, the philosophy is sort of the foundation of our system where you give up some civil liberty in order to be part of society and get the benefits. And that became critical, of course, during the pandemic. And then the double entendre is that it's a socially contracted disease. So that ended up, I thought, being kind of a fun name for the band. And so I started a band. I said, I got to get out of doing this stuff with myself in a studio and start getting out and playing with real people. And so for the last 3 years, we've been playing locally in Petaluma and Sonoma and Cotati and Pengrove. And we're going to be celebrating, I think, our 50th show coming up. I think maybe the next one or the one after. Getting pretty close.
2: Wow.
0: But
2: wow.
0: It's been a lot of fun. In fact, we have a gig tonight at Pengrove, in Cotati at Spanky's bar. I don't know if you've ever been there. It's got a history, I guess, a bit of as a biker bar.
3: Mm-hmm.
0: So I'm not sure if we're going to add Born to be Wild to our set list. it's been a lot of fun. It's a four-piece. We have a keyboardist who plays saxophone and also sings. I should say sax first. That's his main instrument. And then we have some people that sort of come in and out of the group. We have some alternate members. My son will join us on bass on occasion. Then our regular bassist, Rob Nidell, will play. And then we have Chris Oatman is our main drummer, but we started with Dan Ellicamp. He was our first drummer, and we have added assortment of people that can fill in. What you find out when you're trying to put a band together is not everybody has time all the time to play as often as you want. And so the challenge I've had is just getting everybody to have free schedules, because it's not like we're doing this as a full-time job, although we'd all love to. But we'll be playing from 9 p.m. to midnight tonight at Spanky's Bar in Cotati. There's no cover charge. We play a blend of upbeat original rock. We have 17 songs that I've written. This is a three-hour show, so we're going to play probably most of my originals, and then we have about 26, 27 covers that we play. And they range from, I mean, it's all classic stuff that I love, from the 60s through the 90s. We do Beatles, we do Creedence Clearwater, we do Jimi Hendrix, we do Pink Floyd, Jerry Rafferty, The Police.
3: Men at Work.
0: Do a couple tunes from them. Jackson Brown, Tom Petty, Did I say the Doors?
1: No, you did not.
0: Yeah, so it's been a lot of fun, and we try to play as much as we can. On average, we're probably doing about 3 gigs a month, something like that.
2: So a couple questions, and then he brought along some music for us to listen to,
0: yes,
2: too. So how do you find members of your band? I've often thought, like, how do you find each other? You're all sitting in your garage playing music, and you find each other? I mean, how does
0: that
2: happen?
0: Well, it's actually a great question, because for me, it was Facebook. And what happened was I posted a picture of a guitar that I had purchased, and Dan Ellicamp reached out and said, hey, I play drums. Now, how did I know Dan Ellicamp? Had nothing to do with music. It was through politics.
1: Right.
0: So he actually, I think he voted for me when I ran. But that's how we knew each other. That's how we're connected on Facebook. But it was the first time we connected as musicians. So once he came over, I got really nervous, because I hadn't played with anybody since the 90s, really. I mean, some jams here and there, but not really in a band situation. So as he was coming over, I'm like, what am I going to do? It's just guitar and drums. Usually you want to have bass in there, right? So he comes in, and I'm trying to make it work, and we've got like this little looper pedal going, and it's not quite happening. And then just in the nick of time, my son comes in, and he's like, you want a hand? So he steps in on bass, and suddenly, oh, we've got a power trio.
1: Yeah.
0: So I realized at the time my son was not really interested in being in my band. You know, he's younger and didn't want to be in daddy's band, right? So I've had to find a bassist. And so I said, okay, well, we found someone through Facebook. Let's do it again. And then we met Rob Nadell, who I'd already known via Facebook through politics, but we never had a music connection. So that's how I found the members. And then over time, when we've had to find alternative drummers or subs, I've gone to Craigslist. Actually, people laugh about Craigslist. It's still a really viable way to do certain things, sometimes to sell things, sometimes to meet people for bands and things. You have to be careful.
1: Yeah,
0: it's
1: right.
0: Craigslist. So yeah, every time I meet someone for the first time, it's in a public place. anyway, that's how I found people.
2: Great. So now we're going to do something way beyond my pay grade here, but we're going to play a little bit of your music.
0: Okay.
2: And I'm going to do it on auxiliary too, right, Cindy?
3: Correct.
2: Okay.
0: So, let me introduce this song. This song is a rock ode to the Orange One, and it's called Tiniest Human, and this is part of, I didn't really talk about it, but a rock and resist movement that I'm working on.
2: Well, we'll have to have a little bit more conversation after
1: that. It matches my rock and resist.
0: So this is dedicated to the Orange One.
2: Okay, we're
3: and if you turn all of our mics off, okay. It'll come through the speakers.
0: Let me start it from the

0: So it's always fun to watch an artist listen to their music. That was almost the best part of it.
1: I was watching him too.
0: Yeah, and have we sent this to Morning Joe? Because, you know, he likes to rock it, and I think he would like that song a lot.
2: Well, I don't think you're going to be invited to the at least not this time around. But I'd invite you.
3: Well, there's obviously very high profile artists that, you know, get heard more. But there is a video of this my brother made, which I sent out. I think you guys have seen it.
4: Yeah, I saw it.
3: My brother put that together, and I did put it on YouTube. So that's there. You can go to the Social Contractors site on YouTube and hear that and see the video. And we do that live. That version is actually just an in-house demo that I did. So all the instruments I did on that. So that's not the band version. The band version is different. There's a saxophone solo. There's keyboard. This was a very stripped down, just kind of get it done thing with guitar, bass, vocals, drums. And I'll admit, I used a Logic drummer, which is, it's not AI. It's more sort of loop bass, but it's actually, it's drums that have been recorded by actual musicians that can then sort of be programmed to work with the music you've got. So I gave Apple Logic drummer credit on it. Didn't try to pretend that I did the drums on it. But yeah, the band version will be much better and more interesting. So you can come see it live tonight.
0: Yeah. Do you need backup dancers? Because I think all three of us could be.
3: Oh, yeah.
2: I'm not so sure about me. You two can dance. Oh.
3: But yeah, so, not all my tunes are political. I mean, I have some that are
2: that's hard to believe.
3: Love songs, but they're all bad love songs. They're all like, I mean, yeah, they're maybe bad songs objectively, but they're not happy love songs. They're songs that about relationships that didn't work out.
0: Yeah. Kind of that Taylor Swift Reputation era, huh?
2: Yeah, right.
3: I mean, I draw my inspiration from pain, and those pain points come from political issues, state of the world, state of the environment, and also personal relationships and things. So that tends to be what motivates me, because it's an emotional outlet for me, and I don't write happy songs generally. Just don't. Sometimes they sound happy. It's not like I don't use major chords, but the lyrics are typically a bit more cynical, I guess.
0: Yeah, Cindy, you're a music lover. I mean, what genre of music other than the Dead do you listen to?
4: Yeah, I'm into jam. Uh-huh. That's my genre.
0: Yeah,
4: jam music.
0: Jam music.
4: Yeah.
0: How about you, Janice? What do you got playing on your radio? Because that's what always the question I want to ask everybody who is coming in, who is running for a seat. What song did you listen to before you got here? Janice, what do you listen to?
2: Probably what, you know, Jason, you know, what you talked about, the kind of music that you like.
3: Classic.
2: Just classic. We were up at the Eel River, and we have now a sound system in the outside.
3: Nice.
2: And I was just so blown away listening to the kids and their music, and it was all music that we love. And so it's funny how things, you know, turn around.
0: Wow.
2: And yeah, so it was really a lot of fun. But I'm not like you guys into music the same way. I really enjoy music, but I don't understand it as well.
4: I don't really watch TV. I have music on at home most 99%
0: with our
4: of the
0: 3-year
4: time.
0: Old, we tend to listen to a lot more. I turned her on to Boy George last night.
2: Oh, really?
0: She's really digging some of the new Boy George stuff. But when you mentioned Jackson Browne, I had an immediate flashback. So, you know, for years I hosted 1,000 Petaluma Bulls, which would always start right about this time. So people would paint these bulls, and every year was over 1,000 bulls they'd painted, but I had to glaze and dip them. The Jackson Browne beat to the music is perfect for dipping bulls. And so my neighbors, because you have to, you do it outside when it's nice, my neighbors would be like, wait, we're not dipping bulls tonight? Like, oh no, Jackson's coming on later.
2: So, that's great.
0: Yeah, that perfect beat to dip, drip, drip, dip, drip, drip.
4: Yeah.
3: That's funny. Not sure what song it is. We cover one Jackson Browne tune. It's called For America. and it's off the Lives in the Balance album back from 1985, maybe 84 or something. And it's about it's about war, yeah, actually. Most of the songs that I pick are, they have a little bit of edge. Not everything. I mean, some people don't realize we do Everybody Wants to Rule the World from Tears for Fears. A lot of people don't realize what that song's about. Mm-hmm. It's kind of about the end of the world, actually. But you know, it's disguised. A lot of pop rock is like that. You know, you have to get to the lyrics to know what it's about.
0: Yeah, and then you can be like me, spend most of your life thinking why the heart of rock and roll was Topeka. That's what I thought the words were. The heart of rock and roll is Topeka.
3: Oh, that's
0: it's
3: funny.
0: The beat. I had no idea until I was singing it.
3: I mean, I think the musical evolution is very interesting too, because it started as really, I think, a rebellious sort of form of music, in a way. And over the years, you had music become more and more sophisticated and more polished, and then there was sort of it became more of a pleasure thing, and then there was a reaction to that with punk. It was like, hey, this stuff is just too polished, it's too clean, it's too soft, let's, rough it up a bit. And now you've got, different stuff today. And for me, I think more of the rebellious spirit of rock needs to come back, particularly in these times. And that's what this whole concept I have for Rock and Resist. It's like, we're not going to just roll with what's going on here. We're going to resist it. So I've talked to several groups that are interested in getting together and doing an event with that theme, and thinking about timing it in advance of the midterms to do a sort of a rock festival with the resistance theme. And so we'll see how that goes. I've got a website. I've got some people that want to do it. Some local bands that have expressed interest.
4: What would be your venue if you had
3: that
4: wish?
3: That's the trick. Some of the artists suggest it should be indoors. Some people think it should be outdoors. I've got some options. A Marine actually offered her parking lot.
0: Yeah.
3: If we're going to do it there.
2: Oh, that would be great.
3: So I don't know. I've got to get some help in putting it together, because it's right now it's a concept. And it's, yes, I've got some artists that want to do it, but then when you get down to actually organizing the event, yeah, where do you do it? Who sponsors it? Is it free for anybody to come in?
4: Am I going to get paid?
3: Well, yeah, so one artist said, we should do it at Poly Class Center, and but he wants to charge for it. And then the question is, okay, so what does the money go towards? Presumably the musicians to an extent, but what cause? Should it be Southern Poverty Law Center or ACLU or the Democratic Party? I don't know. What would be the cause? Or is it we just all get together and vent together and try to...
4: I like that.
2: I like that too.
3: So, yeah. But I've got stickers. I've got a website.
0: Tell us the website.
3: The website is rockandresist.com. And it's really just kind of a placeholder, but it is a place where bands, if they're interested in being part of it, can put in a request. And then, of course, you can go to the band website is thesocialcontractors.com.
0: Great.
4: Wow.
0: Great. So before we end, I want to ask one last question. Who, and you all can have different answers, but who would be like... That would be an amazing guest, aside from myself. who would you say, oh my gosh, that would be an amazing guest? Who would you would like to invite on? Yeah.
4: That's a tough one.
0: And it doesn't necessarily have to be somebody based in Petaluma, but it is inside Petaluma. So what's happening? What would be the guest?
4: Do they have to be alive still?
0: No, they don't have to be alive.
4: Okay, so Jerry Garcia.
0: Okay.
3: Dream guest.
0: Mm-hmm. Dream guest, yeah.
3: That would never happen.
0: Well, you never know. I'm going to send that tape to one of Joe. So remember, I have connections to the DNC that go way back.
2: I think we should have Barack Obama on.
3: I'm going to pick my. That's who I'll take. I'm going to pick my music hero who's still alive.
2: Well, both of them.
3: I'll say Paul McCartney.
2: Would be nice.
0: He needs to come up to Sonoma County.
3: You know, he just came out with a new album.
2: Yes,
3: the guy's like, I think he's 84. Just turned 84. His new album is great. I hadn't listened to a McCartney album in decades because, frankly, I listened a little bit and it wasn't quite doing it for me. But this new album is really good. I'd love to have him on, but of course
0: I could call Bob Dylan and ask him if he could connect us to Paul McCartney.
2: That would be
3: Barbara
2: nice.
3: Lee would be cool. I mean, she's living and she's in the Bay Area, and she's very, very cool. I mean, that's a dream. Guests are easy. What's actually realistic?
2: Yeah, right.
0: Okay, so name your realistic guests. Who haven't we had on the show that you would love to have come on the show? You guys, back, I mean, 202 shows. You did a lot of shows.
4: Yeah. Well, I have to admit, a lot of guests came out of my lurking on Nextdoor and seeing what people were talking about. And if they were not factual, I would try to find the subject matter expert to come and be our guest and talk on that subject and get it straight. So we Janice and I have done a lot of that. Yeah. But I never respond. I don't post on Nextdoor because they...

0: Kamala Harris.
1: She would be
2: That would be interesting. Mm-hmm. She probably wouldn't come on, but
3: maybe not.
1: You never know.
2: What's achievable?
1: What's achievable?
3: Exactly. You know, you'd be surprised what's achievable. If you put your mind to it, you will get what your needs met. I'm positive of that.
2: I think Barbara Lee would be awesome. Yeah. But I don't know if she'd come all the way to Petaluma, but maybe...
3: Oh, she might.
2: She might do it over Zoom.
3: I've met her before with literacy work. She came and spoke. Mm-hmm.
0: That's right. We could Zoom.
2: I mean, especially, you know, because she's mayor of Oakland now.
3: Exactly.
2: So that's kind of
3: she's pretty an amazing woman.
2: Yeah, she is.
1: Yeah.
3: Yeah.
1: Mm-hmm.
3: Yeah. Yep. Well, why don't we work on that and see what we can do? Okay. And I'll go for Michelle Obama and Barack Obama. Okay.
1: You get
3: I'll
1: them
3: see
1: here.
3: What I can, I'll see what I can do.
1: I think our numbers would even creep higher.
3: I think so, too. I think they might actually, I think they might creep very high, at least for the show.
1: Well, we're getting towards the end of the show. I want to thank you and applaud you. Janice, can you go get Rob? Go grab Rob. Because
0: is he here?
1: He walked in a while ago. And
0: he can hear us.
1: Rob, get in here.
0: He's listening to us on the air.
1: I think it's important to acknowledge that this radio station happened because Radio Rob really put his mind to it and made it happen. And that's why Inside Petaluma has been so successful and all of the other shows that are going on. While we're waiting for Janice to bring in Rob, I do want to remind everybody that on Sunday, August 2nd, we are having our first annual KPCA radio swap. And that radio swap is going to be from noon to 4 at the historic Phoenix Theater. You can bring your records and CDs and trade them, or if you just want to come by, you can come by. It's just an opportunity to raise a little bit of money. But Rob, come on in here. Come over here. You can share my mic. Limbo under it. All of the cords and everything. Rob, can you just touch just a little, because we're getting short on time, and you know I like to end right on time. Why you did this? What's your passion? Why did you do this?
4: Well, I've listened to radio since I was a little kid. Going to bed at night when I was in grade school, I had a transistor radio and it had an earplug in it, and I would sit up all night listening to stations all over the country. And that's kind of, it never went away. Mm-hmm. And I recalled when I started this thing that when I majored in radio and television at the University of Michigan. I had totally forgotten I had done that. So it was kind of coming around full circle. So
1: Right. That
4: was, that's kind of a little bit of the story.
1: Well, we couldn't celebrate 8 years without acknowledging that.
0: That's right.
1: Your work and your, people don't realize, we get a text every Friday that says, the TV station's working, don't touch anything. He's always on everything. He's
4: try
1: on
4: to
1: it
4: be.
1: All.
4: Yeah. I try to be.
0: Yeah, he's
4: there's
0: good.
4: A lot. There's a lot going on here these days, and it's all good. And we're actually scheduling tours on Thursday afternoons, regular tours of Petaluma Community Access and the radio station and the podcast studio and everything else we've got going on every Thursday afternoon around, I think, 2 o'clock.
0: 2 o'clock,
4: so,
0: yeah.
4: So you know how to find us, I hope.
1: Yeah.
3: What's the address?
4: 205 Keller Street.
3: That's helpful.
4: Suite 102 mm-hmm. is where you want to come in, because that's open now. We have that side of the building back.
0: Yep.
1: Thank
0: right,
1: you, Rob.
0: Right around the corner from Volpe's, so we're almost downtown.
4: Or that's the other office.
0: That's where we hold our board meetings, is in the at Volpe's.
3: I like that.
0: Press room.
3: In the back room, yeah, the press room, exactly.
1: Well, I want to thank Jason for joining us for the 8th anniversary of the original crew sitting across from me, and that's exciting. I want to remind people that you can listen to us on KPCA FM 103.3. You can watch us on PCA Channel 24. You can watch us on Facebook Live. And you can also tune in to Radio Garden. Did I do it right? Radio mm-hmm. Garden. And you can listen to us live as it's happening. Again, KPCA doesn't happen without membership. And it's important that you all figure out how to carve out a little bit of money to become a member of KPCA.
0: Yeah, give us $5 a month.
1: $5 a month is what it will happen. And we will continue to provide quality programming that's available in Petaluma.
0: And remember, we're on TV.
1: Oh, yeah, we're also on
0: Channel 24.
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0: 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We have Whitney from
1: Sonoma Food.
0: Sonoma Family Meals.
1: Yes.
0: So thank you very much.
1: All right. 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

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Now on to this week's headlines. A new superintendent is ready to lead Petaluma City Schools and its approximately 7,000 students into the new school year. Read all about Davina Goldwasser's plans and priorities for the district in a story from reporter Jennifer Sawney. In Get Out, our monthly Nature and Outdoors column, editor Nate Seltenrich shares the story of Petaluma open water swimming expert Morgan Filler and her plans to support local youth swimmers in a journey across the bay from Alcatraz Island to San Francisco this September. Young journalists also grace our digital pages this week. Jesse Saul, a columnist at Santa Rosa Junior College student newspaper The Oak Leaf, brings us the first of a two-part must-read series on the history of Petaluma's youth-centric Phoenix Theater. Petaluma High School student and new Petaluma Voice intern Audrey Atiye helped out photographer Chrissy Pasquale on this week's 5Q's interview. It features fifth-generation Petaluman Kevin Akers, an artist who makes unique ornaments depicting Petaluma signs and other landmarks, just in time for Christmas in July. Finally, Seen and Heard features three unique wildlife photos captured recently at Schoenberger Park by Petaluma photographer Tony Johnson. Again, all that and more is available at petalumavoice.org. That's it for this week. We'll be back next week with more great Petaluma stories.

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1: Well, happy Friday. It's 1 o'clock, and it's time for Deep Dive. My name's Michael Parrish, and every week I do 2 hours of music and commentary related to a particular band, artist, record label, year, kind of whatever strikes my fancy. And today, today's the 30th of July, but starting on Saturday, between Saturday and the 9th of August, is an interval that's come to be called the Days Between, because the 1st of August was Jerry Garcia's birthday. He would have been 84 on Saturday, and the 9th was the day he passed away. So I think every year now, close to the start of the third year I've been doing this show. Anyway, so what I decided to do today was highlight the work that Garcia did on the pedal steel guitar. I'll say more about that later, but before that, let's talk about what we're celebrating today. There's some interesting ones. Karen will relate to this one. It's National Avocado Day. It's also, for those of you who favor multi-ethnic dogs, it's Mutt's Day. It's also on the food theme still. It's Shredded Wheat Day and Cotton Candy Day. I could never cotton to cotton candy myself. On the sort of kind of person day, it's World Ranger Day, and it's also System Administrator Appreciation Day. Those people do not get enough appreciation, I have to say. And sort of moving into our theme, it's also Uncommon Instruments Awareness Day. So what I wanted to do today was to focus on the work that Jerry Garcia did, really mostly between 1969 and 1974, when, in addition to being the virtuoso he was on electric and acoustic guitars and the banjo, he decided to take up the pedal steel guitar, which I can say from personal experience is a notoriously challenging instrument. You've got, in his case, you have 2 10-string necks. They're sort of flat, so they're not really necks, but then somewhere between 3 and 8 pedals, and usually somewhere between 2 and 8 knee levers that can all change the pitch of the strings. So it makes some amazing sounds, and there's some fantastically talented people out there who did it. And I have to say, I think you'll, at the end of the show, you'll understand that although Garcia was very dismissive of his own abilities on the instrument, he took it in a direction and a sound that very few other people were able to really replicate or imitate. So we're going to start, let me just say before we get into actual music we can play, Jerry did own a pedal steel guitar back in 1967, briefly, and I gather he didn't keep it very long. In fact, I believe it ended up in the hands of our friend from the Young Bloods, and now from many other bands, Banana, who inherited that first pedal steel. At least that's what legend says. If you're listening, Banana, let me know if I'm right or wrong. Anyway, so he bought another one in 1969. He was on tour and went to a pawn shop in Denver and found this beautiful 2-neck pedal steel guitar, which he bought, and then really dove into it and very quickly was able to make very musical things come out of it, which, it's a testament to his dedication and his sort of overall musical gestalt. We're going to start with something which is one of the earliest things that he recorded on that instrument, And this was from a session that he did with his friend John Dawson and David Nelson, his friends John Dawson and David Nelson. And allegedly Phil Lesh was playing bass, and perhaps Mickey Hart at this point was also playing drums. But this was a session that took place in sort of mid-1969, I believe, and was played, I heard it a lot on radio station KSAN. And at that point, they didn't even have the name The New Riders of the Purple Sage. So it was said, this is Marmaduke and Friends. And Marmaduke is, of course, John Dawson's kind of nickname. So from that, we're going to hear a very early version of a song that became kind of a New Riders standard called The Garden of Eden. Oops, just have to make one adjustment here. Oh, there we go. Had to remember which button to push. And we're going to follow that up with something that's also very early New Riders. And this came on a box set, which came out a few years ago on our friends, the Owsley Stanley Foundation's record label. It's a 5-CD set of early New Riders. It's called The Origin of the New Riders. And this will be a version of Joe South's Games People Play, which was performed at the Bears Lair in Berkeley, a little coffee shop down under the student union. And so that's our first two things. Very early, Marmaduke and Friends, New Riders of the Purple Sage.

Okay, that was obviously a little rough around the edges, and there's an interesting story about the early partnerships in 1969 between Marmaduke and Garcia. Basically, Jerry wanted a forum where he could kind of practice and learn how to play the pedal steel live, so he started doing these shows where it was John Dawson's show, but he was backing him on pedal steel. A lot of them were at a club called the Underground on El Camino in Menlo Park, and it saddens me to this day that I knew that those guys were playing almost every, I think it was Tuesday night up there, and it was a 21 and under place, so I could have gone and seen them, but I didn't know about it. So, sad thing, but I did get to see Jerry a lot. Okay, so that year, by the middle of the year, really in the second half of the year, Garcia started doing sessions with people, and we're going to play a couple of those. But before that, he didn't often play his pedal steel with the Grateful Dead in concert. But I have an example of that I'm going to play. And this is actually from a concert that they did on June 27th, 1969, at the Santa Rosa Vets Memorial Hall, so not too far from our studios here in Petaluma. And this is a version of the old Osborne Brothers tune, "Old Slewfoot," of course, Bob Weir singing. And at the same show, there are early versions of "Dire Wolf," which Bob Weir is singing. I think I've played that before. It's out there, but. There was a few times that Bob Weir sang Dire Wolf before Jerry died, of course. So here we go, Old Slewfoot, and then I'm going to follow that up with a couple of 1969 sessions that Garcia did. And by the time he was doing these, he was quite good at the pedal steel guitar, I think, as you'll see. So we're going to play a Jefferson Airplane tune called The Farm from their album Volunteers. We're going to follow that up with what's probably the most iconic Jerry Garcia pedal steel performance, which is his accompaniment of Crosby, Stills, Nash & Young on "Teach Your Children" from Deja Vu. And he did this in one take, which is pretty astonishing. I know they asked if you wanted to do another take, and or I think he asked if they wanted him to do another take, and they said, "No, that's perfect." So anyway, here we go. Oops. Fiddle with some knobs here.

Okay, that was, again, probably Jerry Garcia's most famous, most often heard, most often tracked by people, Pedal Steel recording from Deja Vu. That was his addition to Graham Nash's Teach Your Children. And before that, we heard kind of an off-kilter Jefferson Airplane tune called The Farm from their album Volunteers, where also Garcia was playing pedal steel. And we opened that set with The Grateful Dead from the Santa Rosa Veterans Memorial Hall on June 27, 69, doing Old Slewfoot. And when Garcia did perform pedal steel with the Dead, he really didn't sing. So again, that was Bob Weir on vocals. Also on that track, Peter Grant, who was one of the people who taught Garcia how to play pedal steel guitar. In that case, he was on banjo. And I believe that John Dawson is also doing some background vocals on that one. Okay, now we're going to play a couple of more San Francisco sessions that Garcia did on pedal steel in 1970. The first comes from the second album by the duo Lamb. They were one of the first bands to be signed to Bill Graham's Fillmore label, but their second album came out on Warner Brothers. And not really credited on the album. The album says thanks to Jerry Garcia, but it doesn't mention that he was playing, what he was playing, or where he was playing. But he is playing pedal steel on this tune, Reach High, which is actually something that was written by Jeffrey Kane and Jerry Corbett of the Youngbloods camp. And we're going to follow that up with his sole contribution to an album by It's a Beautiful Day. I think I played this last year when I did my Jerry Garcia tribute. And this is a tune called It Comes Right Down to You.

Okay, that was two studio tracks featuring Garcia guesting with San Francisco musicians. The first was something called Reach High from the second album by Lamb. And after that, we heard It's a Beautiful Day doing a tune called It Comes Right Down to You, which not only featured Garcia on pedal steel, but very prominently Richard Olson of the Charlatans on clarinet. That gave it kind of a ragtime feel. Really like that track. Okay, we are now going to do a couple of other sessions. These were late 1970 or early 1971. This was during a period when there was sort of a confluence of San Francisco musicians, mostly at Wally Heider's studio in San Francisco. They were all recording in different rooms and started guesting on each other's records. And it's famously become known as the Planet Earth Rock and Roll Orchestra. But we're going to hear a couple of tracks that resulted from that collaboration from different corners. First is from what was, I guess, really Paul Kantner's first solo album. It was Blows Against the Empire, and it came out as the Jefferson Starship. And of course, there was no band at that point called the Jefferson Starship, but that was to come later. And we're going to hear the only track that features Garcia on pedal steel. And at this point, he was already using a lot of interesting, you know, effects boxes and things like that to give his steel a different sound. He wasn't the only one that was doing that. People like Sneaky Pete with the Flying Burrito Brothers and Rusty Young, and of course, I mean, Buddy Emmons was experimenting with everything. It was a really fertile time, I think, for pedal steel experimentation, but we're going to focus on Garcia today. Maybe we'll do some of those other guys later. I love pedal steel. Anyway, we are going to hear Have You Seen the Stars Tonight from Blows Against the Empire. We're going to follow that up with just a gorgeous track from David Crosby's just gorgeous album, If Only I Could Remember My Name, which was recorded in late 1970, early 1971, is a track called Laughing.

So I think on both of those, you could call that sort of ambient steel, which has become a thing also. But that was David Crosby with a cast of thousands. You can hear Joni Mitchell doing background vocals, among others, on his album, If Only I Could Remember My Name. That was the tune Laughing. And before that, we heard from Blows Against the Empire, the Jefferson Starship / Paul Kantner doing Have You Seen the Stars Tonight, which is part of this whole song cycle he had about a bunch of musicians hijacking a starship and going out and, you know, grooving in the stars. I don't think that happened, but you never know. Okay, we're getting close to the top of the hour here. I'm going to play a couple more things that are Crosby, Stills, and Nash related. There were sessions Garcia did. First is from Graham Nash's album, Songs for Beginners, a tune called I Used to Be a King. And then we're going to hear the lead-off track from Stephen Stills' second album, where Garcia, not credited on the album, played pedal steel on Change Partners. And that should take us to the top of the hour.

Okay, that was Change Partners by Stephen Stills from Stephen Stills 2, Garcia on pedal steel. Before that, we heard I Used to Be a King from Graham Nash's first solo album, Songs for Beginners. And that we're going to take a little bit of a break here at the top of the hour. I'm going to tell you about a few things. Most importantly, sort of time sensitive, is this Sunday is going to be the first KPCA record swap. It's going to be at the Phoenix Theater at the corner of Keller Street and Washington in downtown Petaluma, just a block from our studios. It's going to be from 12 to 4. Admission is free for people who are buying things. If you want to sell, I think you may, it's getting close, but you may still be able to email our organizer at kpcamona, that's all one word, kpcamona, at gmail.com. He'll be able to fill you in on that. But we're really looking forward to it. 12 to 4 p.m. at the Phoenix. And I think a lot of your familiar KPCA programmers will be there. I'll be there all day. And then we also have, well, a lot of things coming up soon on our station, which is, of course, as you probably know if you're listening, this is KPCA LP here in Petaluma. We are in the process of finalizing design on a brand new website. We have opened and are doing some sort of pilot programs in our brand new webcast studio and podcast studio, that is to say, podcast webcast. And also we've expanded our offices into the other, the building, the room next door to our studio on the ground floor here. And we are offering tours every Thursday at 2 p.m. of the entire facility. If you're interested, you are more than welcome to contact us and let us know you're coming, and we'd be happy to accommodate you. And also, we are, obviously, we are a community resource. We, when things happen like the fires currently, we are working with the city to become

the emergency operations partner with the city for letting you tune into a hopefully very strong and reliable signal to learn about whatever needs to be done, assuming that other communications infrastructure might be down. So we're really, you know, it's one aspect of being a community media center, which we really are. We're also doing, starting to do training for youth. We have a program, I think, starting next week with a group of students that are going to learn, you know, kind of everything we do and kind of the nuts and bolts of it. So that's another growth area. So it's an exciting time here at PCA and KPCA. But let's get back to what we are focusing on, which is this is Deep Dive. My name is Michael Parrish, and we are today kind of celebrating the days between Jerry Garcia's birthday and Jerry Garcia's day of passing by listening to work that he did on the pedal steel guitar. It was a fairly narrow portion of his overall performing career, but you know, we started out with some of the work he did with John Dawson early on, before there was really a band. And what happened by the end of 1969, and certainly moving into 1970, by the end of 1969, that little ensemble with David Nelson and John Marmaduke Dawson became known as the New Riders of the Purple Sage. They were doing a lot of one-off shows and occasionally opening for the Dead. But by the middle of 1970, the entire organization came up with this idea of doing an evening with the Grateful Dead, which featured usually an acoustic set by members of the Dead, and then the New Riders kind of in the middle, and closed with a long electric set. And in order for that to work in a touring system, the New Riders had to have stable personnel, and the one post that was the most flexible up to that time was the bass slot. There were a variety of Dead related people who took that slot, including Phil Lesh and Robert Hunter briefly, and I think the most predominant person during that period was the sound engineer Bob Matthews. But they brought on David Torbert, who had been in a variety of bands, the New Delhi Rhythm Band, the Horses, several other groups, to play bass. And so with that ensemble in place, Mickey Hart being the drummer for quite a while, they started touring with the Dead. And of course, they also recorded their first album. So I'm going to play a couple of things by the New Riders. And of course, Garcia, by sort of the fall tour that the Dead did with a whole bunch of radio broadcasts, Garcia kind of phased out, and they brought in the great Canadian pedal steel guitar player, Buddy Cage, who remained with them really throughout most of the New Riders' career. Later on, there were a few other people in and out. Peter Grant was there briefly, as was Bobby Black. But in any event, we're focusing on the Garcia years. So I'm going to play something from the first New Riders of the Purple Sage album, really a beautiful album produced by Stephen Barnard that features Garcia on pedal steel, and also one live track, which kind of shows this kind of metal steel that Garcia played sometimes live, that was a little bit harsh and, I won't say dissonant, but definitely had an edge to it. And this is on one of the tunes. It's also from that album, but this is a live version from the Fillmore East on April 29th, 1971, opening for the Dead, longish version of the tune Dirty Business.

0: Okay, that was two by the New Riders of the Purple Sage. First, we heard Portland Woman from their debut album on Columbia, and then we heard a live version of the tune Dirty Business from the Fillmore East on April 29th, 1971, opening for the Grateful Dead. Of course, those both featured Jerry Garcia on pedal steel guitar. Okay, now we're going to move on to another Dead adjacent ensemble. Why won't this? Let me stop. Oh, just a second. There we go. Which the Rowan brothers. And in this case, it's Chris and Lauren, the younger two of the musical Rowan brothers, who were kind of discovered by David Grisman, who briefly went by the name David Diadem for some reason. But in any event, they got signed to Columbia Records and recorded an album which prominently featured Jerry Garcia. Perversely, we're not going to play anything from that particular album, but we are going to play some adjacent material. I'm going to play a tune called Hickory Day, which also led off that album. But this is from the Rowan Brothers opening for the Grateful Dead on July 2nd, 1971 at the Fillmore West. And in this case, the ensemble included Garcia on pedal steel, Bill Kreutzmann on drums, David Grisman, I think, on keyboard. No, probably keyboards and mandolin. I'm not sure. And a guy named Bill Wolf on bass. So we're going to hear that. And then we're going to hear something which was, I guess, an outtake from the first Rowan Brothers album that came out in 1980 on an album called Living the Life, which was a Rowan Brothers album that was released only in Italy. But then it actually both of these tracks can be found on the album that the Rowan Brothers recorded or released in 2004 called Now and Then. It's a double record set consisting of new material in the first track and a lot of the material from Living the Life and some other things, including the live track we're going to play on the second disc. Rowan Brothers are still around, frequent performers in the North Bay. Well worth going to see if you ever see them playing. You can still catch them out and catch them live and have a good time. So let me just get this going. Okay, Rowan Brothers at the Fillmore West. I don't know why it's not playing. Here we go.
1: Thank you. Thank you. That's a rather strange feeling, but it feels rather delicious. Thank you. We're going to begin with a group that is relatively new to me and to some of you, friends of the Dead and the New Riders. Would you welcome, please, the Rowan Brothers?

Okay, that was two by the Rowan Brothers featuring Garcia. The first was a live track from the Fillmore West, July 2nd, 1971, Hickory Day. We followed that up with a track that was an outtake from the Rowan Brothers album, later appeared in a couple of different releases, called Waiting in the Garden. Okay, we're pretty deep into our Garcia pedal steel tribute. I want to play something that was, I believe, composed on the pedal steel, and this is from Jerry Garcia's first solo album, just called Garcia, and his first two albums were both called Garcia. But in any event, this is The Wheel, which was originally a Garcia solo track, and later, of course, 76, and thereafter adopted by the Dead, but it really is a pedal steel vehicle in this incarnation. And what's interesting about this is apparently Robert Hunter was in the studio. It was just Garcia and Kreutzmann were the only musicians on that album. Garcia played all the other parts. But Hunter was listening to what he was playing and writing down lyrics as quick as he could. So the lyrics to this apparently sort of appeared on the spot while Garcia was playing. But this is the released version of The Wheel. I'm going to follow that up with a couple of oddities. This is when the Dead were on tour in 1972 in the fall, and they had a night off in Austin, Texas, and they Garcia and Phil Lesh dropped by the Armadillo World headquarters and got involved in a jam with Leon Russell and Doug Somm, augmented by some other musicians, Mary Egan and Benny Thurman, both playing fiddles, and a guy named Jerry Barrett playing drums. So this is really an interesting jam. We're going to play a couple of tracks from that.

0: you.
1: Okay, I think for interest of time, we're going to just play that one track. That was Doug Somm, Leon Russell, Jerry Garcia, Bill Kreutzmann, and a cast of thousands doing Charlie Pride's If Is Anybody Going to San Antone. And we're running out of time, but I want to play a couple of later period Garcia live tracks. This one is from Europe 72 tour. This is the show they did on April 14th, 1972 at the Tivoli Gardens in Copenhagen. It's a version of Bob Weir's Looks Like Rain. Garcia played pedal steel on the album, and he's playing pedal steel here. And apparently David Nelson is playing lead guitar as well. And then we're going to play something really by the end of 74, Garcia had pretty much put away the pedal steel. But he brought it back out briefly once in a while during the tour he did with the Dead and Bob Dylan in 1987. So we're going to play I'll Be Your Baby Tonight from the Oakland Coliseum show, Oakland Stadium show on August 24th, 1987. And I think I may have time for one track after that, but I'll get this in.

Okay, I'm going to try to squeeze in a couple more tracks of Garcia playing pedal steel in 73 and 74 from Link Wray's album Be What You Want To, a tune called Tucson, Arizona, and then from a 1974 Record Plant session with Peter Rowan, While the Ocean Roars, which came out on his 1980 album Texican Bad Man, again released on the Italian Appaloosa label. Okay, thanks for listening.

Okay, that was Peter Rowan from a session he did in 1974 at the Record Plant with Jerry Garcia, Bill Kreutzmann, Chris and Lauren Rowan were there, and of course that was Jerry Garcia on pedal steel guitar. And before that we heard a tune called Tucson, Arizona from Link Wray's album Be What You Want To, which was recorded in San Francisco with a bunch of A-list San Francisco musicians, but in that case, again, it was Jerry Garcia playing pedal steel. I hope you've enjoyed this overview of Garcia's work with the pedal steel. He pretty much, as I mentioned, stopped playing it after 74, except for that little bit in 1987. And happy birthday, Jerry. Happy heavenly birthday, I guess. And I'll be back next week. This is KPCA and LP, KPCA LP in Petaluma, and thanks for listening. Bye.

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I hastened to depart, for the sound of all their laughter, well, it felt like chopsticks through.

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1: Say, hallelujah. This is the Right Reverend Dr. Billy Saul Hargis calling to you from Del Rio, Texas, where you can order my special Heaven Cookbook and learn how to take 5 loaves of Levy's Real Jewish Rye and 2 of Mrs. Paul's Fish Sticks and feed up to 5,000 unexpected drop-in guests. But that's not why I'm here to talk to you today. I'm here to talk to you to tell you about a friend of mine, the Rev, right there in Petaluma. And he's got a show on Sundays from 12 to 2 called Gospel Brunch. That's right, gospel music, food, whatever you want to eat, a little bit of libations, whether that's champagne, I mean, you are in the wine country these days, or maybe if you're Baptist, it's coffee or something. But anyway, it's gospel music from 12 to 2 every Sunday with the Rev. Say hallelujah.

0: know it seem like the way you've been treating me now, mama. Baby, seem like Leroy ain't got to let you go.
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2: 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This is your host, Ed Perlstein. On this show, I play mostly live, unreleased, rare concert recordings from my personal archives. The 72nd Newport Jazz Festival started today at Fort Adams State Park in Newport, Rhode Island, and runs through the weekend. I don't want to mislead you into thinking that today's episode of the Live Archive Show will be devoted to jazz. It won't. I'll leave that to my radio show called Jazzed, which airs each Monday at 4 p.m. The Newport Jazz Festival was established in 1954. In 1969, promoter George